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1: Ball player DJ Carrasco says their success wasn't only about what happened on the field. They were also battling the summer heat. Temperatures hovered in the 90s, with high humidity making conditions even tougher. But inside the Native Nation's dugout, there was something you might not normally associate with championship softball. Watermelon, grapes, oranges, and pickles. And a team favorite, frozen pickle juice or pickle pops. Autumn Lopez is a holistic nutritional therapy practitioner and co-founder of Native Nations.
2: So with these girls is we feed them from the moment they start swinging the bat, warming up through the entire game. And at first it was hard for them and they didn't really understand, but they adapted really fast to eating during the game.
1: Lopez says the approach was intentional. Carrasco pitched professionally, including 10 seasons in Major League Baseball, while Lopez has a background in massage therapy and nutrition. Lopez says the goal is to develop the whole athlete, not just what happens between the lines. And in Alabama, she believes it made a difference.
2: We were probably one of the only teams, if not the only team, who didn't suffer heat exhaustion, nausea, throwing up. Every time you looked around, there was a coach throwing up. There was a kid from Puerto Rico who had to go to the ER. There was another team who had to sit because of heat exhaustion. We didn't have one girl go down. So that was huge.
1: Lopez says she repeatedly reminded the girls that winning required more than playing good softball. They also had to stay healthy enough to keep playing. Carrasco says the tournament tested them against some formidable competition, including Puerto Rico. Carrasco says the experience also gave the girls a chance to represent Native people and their individual cultures on an international stage.
3: They're literally ambassadors. They're truly ambassadors of their tribe and their cultures.
1: Lopez says other teams began noticing what looked like a buffet inside the Native Nation's dugout. And eventually, what started as the team's own nutrition strategy spread beyond it.
2: So I thought, do I share my secret weapon? So I grabbed those bananas and I took them over to Puerto Rico, who we were just warming up to get ready to play. And I said, hey, I have some bananas for you, girl, for your team.
1: She also handed out electrolytes to umpires and other teams. For Lopez, that reflected something bigger than winning. Native Nations wants young athletes to leave the program, understanding how to care for themselves long after the final out. And the girls left Alabama with something else, a championship. Lopez says watching the final out was emotional after 4 years of building the organization. But her thoughts quickly turned toward what the victory could mean for the Native girls coming behind them. It was the first year Native Nations fielded a girls' softball team at the Babe Ruth World Series. For the girls who made history in Alabama, he says the magnitude of what they accomplished might not sink in for years. But eventually, he hopes they'll be able to look back and say, they started it. I'm Jill Freitas.

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0: So my little brother, Sean, jumps out of the car. And one thing to know about my little brother is that he is a nuclear physicist. So he's never been in a fight before. And you could tell because he hadn't, like, workshopped any of his insults.
1: Next up, the Moth Radio Hour. I'm your host, Jennifer Hickson. In this hour, stories of drive, including joyful rides that are cut short by the ugliness of segregation.
2: And after a while, someone would hit on the car. Where are you going, boy? My daddy wouldn't say anything. Are you working in one of the restaurants? Or are you playing in one of the bands? My daddy didn't answer. We don't want any trouble down here. So I would say to you, turn that car around, boy, and you go back to Savannah.
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3: From NPR News in Washington, I'm Ryland Barton. President Trump threatened Oman today. The Gulf ally of the U.S. has been trying to help negotiate an end to the Iran war. Trump threatened to bomb Oman after Iran said it was working with Oman on a plan to manage shipping through the Strait of Hormuz. A 60-day deadline for a deal to end the war expired today. Meanwhile, President Trump surprised another ally, saying the U.S. would scale back military exercises with South Korea. Trump says he's been in contact with North Korea's leader, Kim Jong-un. NPR's Tamara Keith reports.
4: Trump cited South Korea's unwillingness to get involved in the war with Iran and his own relationship with Kim Jong-un in explaining the decision to pull back on the exercises.
5: I'm making it much safer. You see, I'm actually making it much safer. Kim Jong-un has always treated me with great respect.
4: Trump was answering questions in the Oval Office.
6: Why hasn't Kim Jong-un responded to your request to have a conversation?
5: How do you know he hasn't responded?
6: Has he?
5: Yes.
4: During his first term, Trump met with the North Korean leader three times. Other presidents have sought to isolate Kim. Tamara Keith, NPR News, the White House.
3: President Trump's son-in-law, Jared Kushner, met with Israeli Prime Minister Benjamin Netanyahu today. He's trying to save the U.S. plan to end Israel's occupation of Gaza after Netanyahu rejected it. NPR's Daniel Estrin has more.
7: The main points of contention between Israel and Hamas are these. The plan calls for Hamas to disarm and for Israel to withdraw from the parts of Gaza that it still occupies. Now, Trump's Board of Peace put out this 15-point roadmap a few weeks ago, and the roadmap says that this would happen in stages, that Hamas would disarm bit by bit and that Israel would withdraw its troops bit by bit. Mm-hmm. But Netanyahu came out and said he rejected that roadmap, and he said all disarmament of Hamas would have to be completed first before a single soldier moves from Gaza.
3: NPR's Daniel Estrin reporting from Tel Aviv. Luigi Mangione's September trial in New York City has been postponed indefinitely. Samantha Max of member station WNYC reports the future of the case is uncertain.
8: Mangione was scheduled to stand trial next month on state murder and weapons possession charges. The Manhattan District Attorney's Office accused him of killing UnitedHealthcare CEO Brian Thompson. But then Mangione pleaded guilty to stalking charges in a separate federal case last week. He admitted to following Thompson to New York City and killing him. Now, Mangione's defense team is asking a state judge to throw out the remaining charges. They say it would violate his rights to keep prosecuting the case after he pleaded guilty. The Manhattan DA's office says it will fight that request. For NPR News, I'm Samantha Max in New York.
3: This is NPR.
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0: From PRX, this is the Moth Radio Hour. I'm your host, Jennifer Hickson. Have you ever heard the advice that if you want to have an important conversation, have it in the car? There's no place to go at 55 miles an hour, so it's a pretty strong strategy for getting your talking points heard. And the car is an intimate space. The content of the conversation will hit targeted ears only. It was completely unplanned, but during one car ride, I explained the very basic elements of how babies are made to my children. My son was silent for a moment and then asked, "But how do they talk the men into doing that?" I had to add a couple extra miles onto that trip. In this hour, stories of the driven, both literally and figuratively. In this first story, both. A beloved car and very fierce determination. Juliet Holmes's story begins in the 1940s when she was still a little girl. Juliet told me, growing up in the segregated South, many places that were called public were actually restricted for black people. It wasn't unusual for her family to observe the world from the safety of their car. At the Williamsburg Hall of Music in Brooklyn, where WNYC is a media partner of The Moth, here's Juliet Holmes.
1: Well, I guess you all can tell that I had two men walk me on the stage. In other words, ladies, you are never too old to have two men. Not one, but two. And I'm going to tell my age tonight so that you all can say, huh? I still have it going on at 84.

I'm not gonna talk trash tonight. I'm gonna get to the business of telling my story. I grew up in Savannah, Georgia, in the low country. And Savannah was like all segregated apartheid cities in the South. And what an experience. But I really didn't know that I was living in a segregated world, because my mama and my daddy took such care of me and my sister and the community. We lived in the village. Savannah is a beautiful city with a lot of other islands around the mainland in Savannah, like White Bluff, Pinpoint, Skidaway Island, so many other islands. But one of my favorite places to go was to Tybee Beach. Tybee Beach was like 28 miles from the city of Savannah. And on Sunday afternoon after church, my daddy and mama would take us on rides or drives in our green Chevrolet. And my daddy loved that green Chevrolet, and so did we. My sister and I would sit in the back, and each one of us would have a window. My mama would sit in the front, and my daddy would drive. And my baby brother many times would sit in my mama's lap or either crawl in the back and sit between us. And on our drive to Tybee, oh, it was wonderful, because the Savannah, you could see the grass so even, not one blade trying to outgrow the other, but it was like a carpet. And the marshland and the sea life, and to smell the ocean, to smell the Atlantic Ocean. And on our drive, we would talk, because we couldn't wait to get to Tybee Island. When we would get on the island, my daddy would say to us, "Now look, look, look to your left. Look, look, look, I'm going to pull over." And we knew what that meant. The amusement park, all with the merry-go-round and the Ferris wheel and all of the excitement. And you could hear the children and the people laughing and having so much fun. And we wanted the same thing. But we sat in the green Chevrolet watching and just having fun too and laughing. As my daddy would slowly go down the main street, we would look out the window and we saw women walking with their bathing suits and shorts and sunback dresses and hats. And the men, the same thing, walking with their bathing suits and just having so much fun. And the little children going in and out of stores and restaurants and the ice cream parlors. And after a while, someone would hit on the car. "Where are you going, boy?" My daddy wouldn't say anything. "Did you bring her down here to work? Or are you working in one of the restaurants? Or are you playing in one of the bands?" There was silence. And every time we would go, go through the same thing. My daddy didn't answer. "We don't want any trouble down here this day. So I would say to you, turn that car around, boy, and you go back. Go back to Savannah." Everything would be quiet. And as we were leaving
Tybee, my mama would say, one day, it's going to be different. That is God's Atlantic Ocean, and that's God's saying. And we have to abide by someone else's rules. And she would start to hum.

0: wade in the water. God's gonna trouble the water. And one day, my girls will be able, my son will be able to go on Tybee Beach. My grandchildren and my great-grandchildren and people who look like me, who look like us, everything would be quiet. And then Daddy would turn on the radio to listen to the gospel music. And we would sing and hum. And the closer we got to Savannah, my daddy would say, "We're going to stop and get some ice cream." We'll lighten up this mood in the car. As I look back, and after I finished college, I moved to New York City. But the movement was on, the civil rights movement. I would call home to find out what was going on in the movement. And one of those times I called, my daddy said, I got a telephone call from one of the members of the NAACP. And they know that I have a good car, a fast car, and I could drive. And they want to know if I would take some of the young members of the NAACP to the wade-in down at Tybee Beach. I said, "Well, Daddy, what are you going to do?" He said, "What do you think I'm going to do? I'm going to take them." Every now and then I would call back to find out how was the wade-in going. And he would tell me exactly how it was going on. And many times they would try to go to swim in the Atlantic Ocean, but the policemen would stop them. And there was a lady who owned a restaurant and a rooming house. And she told the members of the NAACP that some of the people could come and change into their swimming outfits to go swim in the waters. And when the powers that be found out about it, they told her, if you let them come and use your house, we will chase you off of the island. So, she didn't permit the children to come. But the children started to wear their bathing suits under their clothing. And some of them would wade with their clothing on. And sure enough, Tybee became integrated. If you go or visit Savannah and go to Mark Gilbert's Black Museum, you will see a picture of the front of the green Chevrolet and a plaque with my daddy's name where he helped to integrate Tybee Beach. Now, as a grandmother, first a mama, then a grandmama, one time that we went down to visit, and my mama was still living, the grandchildren, the great-grandchildren, who are my granddaughters, and all of us, the family, was able to go and sit on the sand at Tybee Beach and to wade and swim in the Atlantic Ocean. And that is how it was growing up in Savannah, Georgia. Thank you.
1: That was Juliet Holmes. She was resplendent that night, dressed in gold. She got a standing ovation and said this to the audience.
0: I am thrilled and overwhelmed. And this cane that I'm carrying is a Sankofa bird that I bought when I was visiting Africa. And the head is turned because it says, never forget where you came from. Never forget. And that's why I'm carrying my cane tonight.
1: Juliet told this story in June, and just 2 months later, in August of 2022, a plaque was erected outside of Tybee Beach to commemorate the wade-ins. The first official wade-in was in 1960. 11 students were arrested on the whites-only public beach. Undeterred, the protesters kept coming, sometimes driven by Juliet's father in his beloved green Chevrolet. Tybee Beach was integrated just months before the Civil Rights Act of 1964 officially prohibited discrimination in public accommodations. To see a picture of the plaque at Tybee Beach and of Juliet's parents, visit themoth.org, where you can also download the story and share one of your own on our pitch line. Do you have a story of being not just a witness to history, but part of history? We'd love to hear a pitch from you. You can pitch us by recording it right on our site or call 877-799-MOTH. That's 877-799-6684. The best pitches are developed for Moth shows

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Stories of determination. That don't take no for an answer sort of drive. That's when the Moth Radio Hour continues.

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6: This is the Moth Radio Hour from PRX. I'm Jennifer Hickson. Driven is the theme this hour, and in the case of these next two stories, the odometer is internal only, pushing forward. Tracy Croizier was on a mission. Here she is at the Seattle Grand Slam, which was supported by public radio station KUOW. Here's Tracy.
7: I was a little nerdy child. I did not engage in a lot of spontaneity. I might have just been born this way. I also moved around a lot, so by fourth grade, I'd already been in five schools. And I found a lot of comfort in both the band hall, where I played flute and piccolo, and also in the library. I decided at age 10 that I needed to pick a career path. This is what you do when you don't actually have playmates. You think of into the future of happier days. And I decided that I loved Barbara Walters and that she would need to be replaced. God bless that woman. Man, she didn't retire until a couple of years ago. But in 1974, I was 10. I did the math. And I figured out that when I was 30, she'd be 65 and ready to retire. So I had it mapped out. Then I got to high school and you know how fun that is. And I sort of thought, I don't think I'm the person that can actually stand in front of a microphone. I just don't think that's my thing. And so I was also loving Mary Tyler Moore and Lou Grant and Ted Baxter. And I thought, that's it. I am going to be a newscast writer. And this is going to be my thing. And so I went to college in the fall of 1982. And I decided that the best way to really kick off my newscasting career is I would apply at the radio station that the college had. And the one problem was that they just played music on the radio station, really all the time, from 8 a.m. until midnight. It was just music. Now, this was in Dallas, Texas. They did not even do football scores. There was no news at all. And so finally, in January of 1983, and Barbara Walters still on the air, good Lord, I decided I needed to take matters into my own hands. And so I called and I left an answering machine message for the station manager. And I gave him a little elevator pitch, which kind of went like this. Listen, I get that your demographic is the young, hip college people of today. And I get that you're competing with MTV, which at that point was 1 year old. But this is what I think. Even if you're cool and you're going to like parties or whatever it is that everybody else is doing that I'm not invited to, even if you're a cool rock and roll person, you're gonna need to know if it's raining because you'll want to put your little marijuana cigarettes in a Ziploc bag before you go to your fun outdoor concert, or so I'm told. Now, this actually worked because the station manager called me back. I'm envisioning I'm talking to Lou Grant, and we make an appointment for me to come in the following Wednesday at 3. Now, it's not that I have a good memory. It's just that Wednesday and 3 are important things to remember. So I go in, and My station manager is not Lou Grant by any stretch. He is more like, you know, in Scooby-Doo, there's his friend Shaggy. It's like Shaggy, only he's drinking a beer. And I know I'm a little bit of a nerd, but he's drinking the beer during my interview, which I'm trying to look slightly cool, you know? And then as he's drinking his beer, the phone rings and he actually takes the call and it's short. Okay, Friday. And then he spins so that he's not even looking at me anymore. And this is really getting awkward very fast. And he's packing up his backpack and he puts it over his shoulder. He stands up all shaggy and ripped jeans and everything. And he says, well, that's my dream job. I'm starting in Houston on Friday. And I said, like 2 days from Wednesday, Friday? And he said, yeah. So I got to go because I got to, you know, find a place to live and stuff. And then he reaches into his shaggy jeans and he throws me the keys. And I'm not being figurative here. I mean, he gave me a key ring. And he said, this one's to the front door. Please play the music until midnight and lock up when you're done. And I said, is there a host? Because again, I'm still Mary Tyler Moore and I'm typing and I'm handing my witty words to Ted Baxter. And he said, no, I was the host and I'm leaving. So don't overthink it, kid. The one rocker switch, you push up and the mic comes on and then you talk. And then the red button is if you want to cough, and it's a 3. So, yeah, just spin some records for another 9 hours. And then he leaves. And so there's an album on the turntable, which some of you may remember. And first of all, I'm a little pissed off because I put a lot of time and effort into this new station proposal that I had put together for Shaggy, and now he's not even here to hear it. Second of all, as a nerdy, librarian-loving band flute-playing person, did I know rock and roll? I didn't. My musical expertise stopped with John Philip Sousa, who I think died in 1890. So then I'm mad because I feel like I have been booby-trapped. Well, if you want this little news nugget here, you're going to have to do something that it terrifies me. So and then I go from mad to terrified because the other thing he said is, listen, you can't have more than 5 seconds of silence or you're going to hear from the FCC in the morning. Yeah, no pressure. And you know how many rocker switches there are on a board? There are a lot. So I look at it and I think, okay, I have two choices, both involving crashing and burning failure. The first choice is that I just leave because no one knows I'm here. I don't work here. I sure as don't know anything about no rock and roll stuff. And I can leave. But then being a good kind of Lutheran person, I was like, but who would I give the keys to? Because you can't leave a radio station unlocked, because then whose fault would that be? It would probably be mine. So then, plan B is that I will just suck it up. And I figure that my public humiliation is going to be less than the FCC yelling at me for some kind of 5 second silence. And so I'm so scared of the music that I wait for the album to go to the end where it makes that that noise. And I had a fistful of press releases and a window. And so I looked out and I said, good afternoon and welcome to your campus radio station. We've had a mild January day here in Dallas with temperatures in the 50s. And then there were clouds and I'm like, looks like it's going to be a rainy rush hour home. And then I just did it for 9 hours, and I put albums on, and I got albums and bands mixed up. I kept saying, here's that nice Breakfast in America group with their new Supertramp album. I probably cut off Bohemian Rhapsody more than once in my career because Sally Ride was going to be the first astronaut. The Dow Jones Industrial Average was now holding its head above 1,100, first time in history. I mean, music could wait. News was important. Now, here's the funny thing. There was no station manager, and I had the keys, and so nobody fired me. I just kept coming in. And then about 10 days into this, this girl stops me on campus and she goes, wait a minute, I recognize your voice. Are you the Tracy from the radio? And I was like, oh, this is where it starts. And I said, maybe. And she goes, oh my God, my whole sorority, we love your show. And we tune in all the time and we love how you just play like really random music. So half the very small campus thought I was being irreverent on purpose, and the other half thought that I needed a little help. And at the end of the day, I connected with people like I never had before, and I actually had fun along the way.
6: That was Tracy Coisier. Tracy did launch a nerdy financial advice radio show for a hot minute, but eventually landed her dream job as a high school librarian. Tracy is also the proud mom of twin girls and an avid dragon voter. I asked her about her first concert. She said her parents were very strict. They even forbade her to attend a flute concert. But I think she made it out okay because her first official concert was Prince in Austin, Texas. Pretty cool, Tracy. Tracy.

0: Our next story is by Jennifer Leahy. She told it at the Oberon Theater in Cambridge, Massachusetts, where we partner with public radio station WBUR and PRX. Here's Jennifer Leahy.
1: So I arrived at the hospital about 30 minutes before my shift. I'm a resident doctor, and the night shift is both exciting and just terrifying. I show up with my backpack full of snacks, a pager, and just a can-do attitude, and I sit and listen to the daytime team tell me about all the patients I'm going to take care of for the night. And one I remember from the week, and that's Mrs. P, and she is currently dying. She's also DNR, DNI, which means that if her heart stops or if she stops breathing, I'm meant to do nothing, which is hard for a type A personality like me, who went into medicine to help people, to just not do anything. I actually met Miss P a couple nights previously. I had been called to her room by her nurse because she was having trouble breathing. I went in, and the first thing I noticed was that she had one of those homemade crochet quilts on her bed. And that's one of my favorite things I see in a patient's room, is something from home. It reminds me that they're loved. It's a nice, gentle reminder that they're somebody's someone. She felt better after some oxygen, and I left her room, only to run into some family members. I personally love talking to family members, but it's really hard when you're the nighttime doctor, because really, I just know enough to just get through the night. And oftentimes, people come in after work, which is really reasonable, and they want to talk to the doctor about what's going on with the person that they love. And all I can say is, they're still here. I have no idea what happened during the day, but I will get them through the night. And most of the time, that's true. So my night, that night, just starts off like it normally does. I have a pager that just is nonstop, and I run around. This is the only job I've had where I could work 18 hours and still wish I had two more. And as I'm going about all the things that I have to do, my pager goes off, and it's the nurse. She believes that Miss P has died, and she would like me to come evaluate. I look to my attending, who's so kind and offers to take the pager, and then he asks me if I'm okay with taking care of this. And I say, sure, I've totally got this. And in my head, I'm like, oh, shit. I've never done this. I've seen it once, and there's a motto in medicine, see one, do one, teach one. And so in my head, I think, I don't know if I can do this, but it's expected of me, and I think I'm just going to try. But it feels impossible. So I do what any person would do, is that I Google how to declare someone dead. And I think there's a WikiHow. And like a good student, I take notes. And then go upstairs. When I enter the room, I realize that she's actually not alone. She has two family members with her. And at first, I'm really excited or glad that she does, because that meant she didn't die by herself. And then this just scares me, because it means that someone's going to be watching me as I fumble about. And so I approach her, I rub her chest, and call out her name, and she doesn't answer. If you've seen any TV drama, there's normally like this big beeping thing that then flat lines, and the doctor takes off the cap, throws it down, and says, oh my God, we've lost her. Time of death. And that's not what happens here. There's no machine, because since we knew she was dying, we didn't have her hooked up, because the beeping is just so annoying. And so I pull out my stethoscope, which has been with me since med school and has been with me for births, but this is our first death together. If you've ever been to a doctor, the doctor's probably listened to your heart and lungs for, what, a total of 5 seconds? Like, oh, you've got them. But this time, I'm trying to listen to see if there's anything. So I listen to all the parts that you're supposed to get heard on all your visits, and I close my eyes and just sit in the silence, just thinking, whose breath am I hearing? And I hold her hand so I can feel for her radial pulse, if she has one, and my stethoscope's on her heart just to see if I can hear or feel anything. And all I feel is my own heartbeat that's just beating so fast. And I take a moment to try to collect myself, and I realize I haven't heard anything. She's not moving. So I look up, I look around the room where all of her stuff is. I take a look at the clock, and I turn to the nurse, and I call time of death. Which I think is just ridiculous, because she's died before I even walked into the room. But it's me saying the time of death that makes it so. And then I pull up a chair and sit with her loved ones. And I talk about as much as I can about her, because remember, I don't know her. And I tell her about that one time I met her. So at least they know that she just wasn't, you know, just a name, just this random person. They, of course, call her daughter on the phone and then hand the phone to me. This is someone else I haven't met. And so now I'm telling someone over the phone in the middle of the night that their loved one has passed away. I stay with them as long as they want me to, because people want time with, you know, the person they love by themselves, and I stand up to go. And they offer me their gratitude, which I begrudgingly accept, but I feel like it's not my place to take in this moment. I step outside, I go in the stairwell, sit down, and cry. There's a lot in my job that's impossible, and there's a lot that I'm asked to do that I just say, sure, and I just find a way to do it. And with every person I meet, it's because of them that I feel like I can do the next impossible thing. So I sit there and take a moment and thank Miss P. Because even in death, she took a moment to teach me on how to do something. To remind me that I can do that next impossible thing, even when I feel like I can't. And then I stand up, go back to the workroom, get handed the pager. And that time that had just stopped just speeds back up into double time. And I start all over again. Thank you.
0: Jennifer Leahy is a family medicine obstetrical physician just outside of Boston. Being a doctor and mom to a toddler during the pandemic was a huge challenge, but she's grateful to be on the other side of it now.

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3: This is John Floridis. 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She has recorded and performed with esteemed artists including Terry Lynn Carrington and Vijay Iyer, among others. Devin also leads her own projects as a band leader, collaborator, and composer, bringing her unique blend of jazz, chamber, and soul influences to New York, Japan, Italy, Mongolia, India, and the UK in recent years. Devin Gates will be our guest on the next Musician's Spotlight, Tuesday at 7 after All Things Considered on Montana Public Radio.
0: You're listening to the Moth Radio Hour from PRX. I'm Jennifer Hickson. Our final story is told by Omar Qureshi. Omar told this for us at the Broad Stage in Santa Monica. Here's Omar.
4: I like hearing my dad tell stories. It's one of my favorite things. And my favorite story that he tells all the time is about when he came to the United States for the first time. So he came to the United States from Pakistan to go to school. He was going to Western Michigan University. But they had no money at all. So really, they had to graduate as quickly as possible. This is my dad and my uncle. And so my dad graduated college in 2 years, and my uncle graduated with a master's in 2.5 years. Yeah. And it was amazing. In between times at college, they would go to Toronto, where their other brothers lived, and they'd go, like, work at a machine shop, like, late into the night, so that way they'd have enough money for, like, food and rent when they got back to Western Michigan. And so they were scheduled to graduate in the winter, but they were back in Toronto, and they knew there was no way the family could afford to come all the way to Western Michigan just for a graduation. So they were like, all right, I don't think we can do this. But as the day of graduation got closer and closer, my dad and uncle were like, all right, you know what? Let's just do it, you and I, together. Let's just go to graduation together. And they had no money, so they took a 76 gas station credit card, which you can just use for, like, gas and, like, candy. And they got in a beat-up old car, and in the middle of winter, they took the drive from Toronto to Western Michigan. And about 15 minutes into this drive, the heater breaks in the car. And it's the dead of winter in one of the coldest places in the world. And so they just wrap themselves up in, like, coats and blankets and then just, like, try to stay warm. And then the windows start fogging up, so they occasionally have to look out the side of the window to just see where they're going. Like, they're driving Ace Ventura style on their way, all right? And so once they get to around Detroit, like, very, very late into the night, they're in a pretty bad area and they're going to fill up gas. Their car breaks down. And they have no money and they don't know anybody. And so my uncle Nader says, oh boy, we better, I think I got a plan. You see that phone booth right over there? I'm gonna go call somebody. And we can agree that that's not enough of a plan. You gotta have more to it than that. And so he's like, no, trust me, what I'm gonna go do is I'm gonna go look for a Pakistani name and then call. And so he's, like, looking through the phone book for, like, the most common Pakistani name he could think of, and he looks up the name Khan, and he sees a guy named Shakir Khan, and he gives him a call. So he dials up Shakir Khan, and he's like, hey, Shakir Khan, it's Nader and Gazanfar Qureshi from Pakistan. And our car just broke down in Detroit. Would you come get us? And Shakir Khan was like, yeah, Nader and Gazanfar Qureshi. I'll come get you. Just sit tight. And so this man drives in the middle of a snowstorm into the most dangerous part of Detroit and picks up my dad and my

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1: Bedroom, and we'll sleep in the living room because it's an important celebration for you. And the next morning, they woke up, and Shakir Khan took them to the gas station, got their car repaired, and gave them some money, and said, look, I only ask for one thing in return, and that is that when you get home, you call me so that I know that you're safe. And to this day, they have never called that man. Not even once. I'm like, what kind of monsters are you people? I was talking to my dad about this the other day. I'm like, yo, Dad, don't you feel guilty? He was like, yeah, not till you brought it up right now. I was like, oh. I couldn't even, I was like, what the, is that, I couldn't believe it. And we owe such a debt to this dude. And we don't even know who he, like, we don't know where this guy is at all. And I resolved then that to pay back my debt, I was going to make any Pakistani that came to this country feel awesome, all right? I was going to treat them to a good time because of what Shakir Khan did. And so a few years back, my cousin Hamza came to visit from Pakistan, and I'm like, I'm going to Shakir Khan it up. So I'm like, I'm going to show him the best time, all right? So we're in Chicago, and I was taking him to all the sites. I took him to Wrigley Field. I took him to Navy Pier. There, we put him on a Ferris wheel, and the whole time, this guy looked mad. All right, my cousin Hamza looked infuriated the whole time. And I was like, what's going on? Have you ever seen somebody frown on a Ferris wheel? It's weird. I mean, it's such a joyful thing. And so he was feeling bad, and I just wanted him to have such a good time so badly that I decided, all right, let's go take him to Chicago-style pizza. Maybe that'll, like, make him feel better. And so we're standing outside waiting to get our table, and Hamza is still looking kind of nervous. And I'm like, yo, Hamza, man, what's going on? And he's like, I don't know. I guess I'm just scared of gangsters. I'm like, dude, you're from Pakistan. Al-Qaeda is from Pakistan. It's the most gangster imaginable. What are you talking about? And apparently he'd seen The Sopranos. And so there was a car parked right in front of us, and there was a guy wearing whitewashed jeans and like an Ed Hardy shirt with like a bedazzled lion on it. And Hamza was like, is that guy a gangster? I was like, no, Hamza, that's not a gangster. That is a tool. All right, that guy is not a threat. All right, that guy's a total scrub. Don't worry about him. And Hamza was like, Umar bhai, what's a scrub? And I didn't know exactly. So I was like, all right, a scrub is a guy who thinks he's fly. And if you don't know what I'm talking about right now, it's because you're white. I'm referring to the hit TLC song, No Scrubs, in which they describe a scrub as a guy that absolutely could not date one of them, like just a total loser. And so if you know anything about that song, when you start singing it, you're not going to stop, all right? And so I'm in it. I'm like, no, I don't want your number. And I'm now in front of this guy's car dancing. And no, I don't want to give you my... And he is justifiably upset. He knows what a scrub is. All right, so we go inside and we enjoy our pizza. And everything's good. Then we all get out. It's my cousin Hashim, my little brother Sean, and Hamza from Pakistan. And we all get back into the car. And as we're about to pull out, another car comes and cuts us off. And out of that car is Ed Hardy guy. And he's pissed. He was like, get out of the freaking car! And I was like, yeah, we shouldn't do that at all. This guy, he seems so upset. And he walks up to the driver's door and he pulls it open. And my cousin Hashim is buckled in. So he's in an incredibly vulnerable position. So my little brother Sean jumps out of the car. And one thing to know about my little brother is that he is a nuclear physicist. So he's never been in a fight before. And you could tell because he hadn't like workshopped any of his insults. As soon as he got in the car, he was like, step back before I punch you in the penis, bro. I was like, all right, not great. And then the guy was like,

0: well, then punch me in the penis then. And I was like, all right, fellas, let's take it back. This is embarrassing to all parties. And now these guys are yelling at each other, man. And they're, you know what guys get, they get a little too emotional and they're yelling at each other and they're so close that they could kiss? That's how close these guys were. And at this point, I'm thinking, man, this guy's like, I mean, there's four of us and just one of him. Meaning this guy is either crazy, has a gun, or is crazy and has a gun. So I was like, we got to get out of here. So I pull my brother back and we all get back in the car and we like jump onto the curb and we back out and we drive away. Hamza is hyperventilating in the backseat. He's like, there are gangsters. There are. I was like, all right, Hamza, I admit that was not great. But let me just tell you, America's totally safe. Don't worry about that. And so we're driving and I'm just like, we got to do something for this guy. And I think let's go take him to some ice cream to calm his energy. And so we're driving for like 15 minutes. And then I hear thuds on the side of the car. And it's Ed Hardy's shirt throwing quarters at us. And I've never known like monetarily how much someone had hated me until that moment. That guy hated me at least 525. Could have been more. He might have just run out of change. And he rolled down his window and he yelled, "Pull over, you Indian rats." And Hamza rolls down his window and he says, "We're actually Pakistani." I was like, neither the time nor the place, dog. I don't think he cares. So we're panicked at this point. This guy is crazy. He's following us, throwing change at us. We're like, all right, we got to just, let's go drive to a police station and park there. There's no way he's going to continue to harass us if we're at a police station, obviously. And so we go to a police station and it works like a charm. He drives away. We sit there for 10 minutes and I'm like, okay, let's go ahead and get that ice cream. Cause I can feel that I'm not doing my duty to Hamza here. So I'm like, all right, let's go ahead and try to make this right. So we go to ice cream and he has the best time. He absolutely loves it. And so I'm like, all right, let's go home. It's been a hectic day. And when we're about 5 minutes from home, I look in my rearview mirror and it's that Hardy shirt guy again. And he is pissed. And he's right behind us and we are weaving in and out of traffic because we don't want to go back towards home because then he's going to know where we live and he's going to hurt us. And so we're weaving in and out of traffic, freaking out. And I decided I got to call 911. So I call the cops and I'm like, hey, there's a guy who's been following us. He threw quarters at us. I danced into a scrub song. I don't know. Can you please send help? And they were like, sir, please don't prank call us. And they hung up. And I realized that, okay, the authorities were not going to help me in this particular dispute. So I was like, I don't know what to do in a situation like that. Never been in it before. So what I decided to do was have Hashim drive us to Wisconsin. Now, I don't know if you know how much of a coward you have to be to leave the state because someone threw quarters at you. But the answer is this big a coward. And as we sat there in the Kenosha, Wisconsin Buffalo Wild Wings, I had failed my duty to make Hamza feel at home. And I could not make eye contact with my little brother or my cousin Hashim, who were so mad at me. And I definitely couldn't make eye contact with Hamza. So I'm just looking down. And Hamza says, "Umar Bhai, that was freaking awesome! What are we going to do tomorrow?" I'm like, nothing, dude. There's danger. There's gangsters down there, man. And I was so happy in that moment that Hamza felt great. And I know that no matter what I do, I'll never be able to repay the debt that my family owes Shakir Khan. But I'm going to keep trying one Pakistani at a time. Thanks.
1: That was Omar Qureshi. When we first met Omar at our Story Slams in Chicago, he was a law student. I was always astounded that he found the time to come tell stories and be in law school. He's now a lawyer with his own firm and has less time to get out there, but said he's angling to get back soon. As for Hamza, he still talks about his wild ride with fondness. Shakir Khan, the man that Omar's father cold-called from the White Pages, if you are listening to this story, won't you please contact the Moth office? We'd love to put you in touch with Omar's family, who finally want to thank you and give you that callback you asked for. To see pictures of Omar's dad and uncle around the time of their graduation and pictures of the family out eating in Chicago, visit themoth.org, where you can also download this story. Thank you to all the storytellers in this hour, and a special shout out to everyone listening in their cars. That's it for this episode of the Moth Radio Hour. We hope you'll join us next time.

This episode of the Moth Radio Hour was produced by me, Jay Allison, Catherine Burns, and Jennifer Hickson, who also hosted and directed the stories in the show. Co-producer is Vicky Merrick, associate producer Emily Couch, additional Grand Slam coaching by Larry Rosen. The rest of the Moth's leadership team includes Sarah Haberman, Sarah Austin Jeunesse, Meg Bowles, Kate Tellers, Jennifer Birmingham, Marina Kluche, Suzanne Rust, Brandon Grant, Inga Gladowski, Sarah Jane Johnson, and Aldi Cobb. Moth Stories Are True is remembered and affirmed by the storytellers. Our theme music is by The Drift. Other music in this hour from The Fearless Flyers, The Staple Singers, Supertramp, Brad Meldow, and Ramsey Lewis. We received funding from the National Endowment for the Arts. 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
1: 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When designed to be well-insulated and energy-efficient, these homes can also stay more comfortable during heat waves and cold snaps. 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

Welcome to World Bridges. I'm your host today, Sarah Aronson. Thrilled to be bringing you music from around the globe. Let's get started.

0: Lois Barnett. I'm Sarah Aronson, here to tell you what you just heard. I started the show off with Dion Yeko by Orchestra Gold off of Dakan. They're a collision of African psych rock and Malian soul. Next, you heard the single Telepatia by Ximena Angel. She's the singer, producer, and DJ from Bogota, Colombia. That was followed by Ancestros Futuros by Cochimilla off of Volume 3, Ancestros Futuros. He's the indigenous composer, musician, and director from California. Then you heard the single Marca del Sol by Lucha Luna. They're the Seattle-based Latin and reggaeton duo. After that, I played Moon Please by Go Kurosawa from the album Soft Shakes. They hail from Japan, and their Bandcamp bio reads, "Go is the son of a music teacher and a flower seller." And lastly, that was Hallelujah by Barnett off of Golan Ashar. They are the Swedish band.
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said she loved me, but I don't trust her yet. I'm not quite lucid, I'm far from clean. I'm plummeting slowly.

That was Seso Neon. I'm Sarah Aronson, here to tell you about that second set. I started that off with Oasis by Antibalas from the record Hourglass. They're an Afrobeat revival band from Brooklyn.

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0: been really enjoying playing Orchestra Polyrythmo de Cotonou. 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
2: It's 9 o'clock on Monday evening. That means you're listening to Montana Public Radio's Monday Music Special, our weekly female-focused hour. I'm Lauren Korn. I don't know about you, Montana, but I've been having a country summer. During our summer fundraiser, I played 90s country hits during freeforms. That was so much fun. I've been to the rodeo this year, this summer, a dirt bike rally. I saw Shania Twain. I saw the Chicks. And I discovered recently Sierra Farrell. And I think I discovered her so recently, in fact, that I missed her shows in Montana. I think she came through with Mumford & Sons. So that was kind of a bummer, but I really, really have fallen in love with her and her music. And so this is a country show inspired by my newfound love of Sierra Farrell. I'm leaning into contemporary country, which, you know, includes folk, includes honky tonk, inevitably a little pop, because that's just the world we live in right now. But we are going to start with Sierra Farrell and her newest single. I think it came out at the beginning of the week or early last week, maybe Friday. That's when new music drops. But this is Trying to Love You.

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2: You're listening to Montana Public Radio's Monday Music Special. I'm Lauren Korn, spinning some contemporary country tunes for you this evening. You just heard Nikki Lane's Good Enough from 2022. At the top of this first set, Sierra Farrell, Trying to Love You. That was her most recent single from 2026. After that, Bella White, a cover of Neil Young's Unknown Legend. After Bella White, I brought Sierra Farrell back into the room with us with Riding Lonesome, performed alongside Beck. Beck, obviously not a lady, but Sierra is, so great song. After that, Becca Moncari, Summertime Mama from 2017, and then Emily Nenny, The Rooster and the Hen, a little honky-tonk for you from 2022. After that, Waxahachie, Lilacs, 2020, Kacey Musgraves, Deeper Well from 2024, and Nikki Lane, again, Good Enough from 2022. Let's get back to it. This is Jenny Lewis, Puppy and a Truck, the radio edit.

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You're listening to Sierra Farrell and Nikki Lane here on Montana Public Radio. We've already heard from both of these ladies tonight. At the top of this second contemporary country set, Jenny Lewis, Puppy in a Truck from 2023, followed by Lola Kirk and First Aid Kit, All My Exes Live in LA from 2024. I really like that song. After that, Margo Silker, Tehachapi from 2021, and the Lowsteins, Southwest Texas from 2024. These gals sort of remind me of the female species. Till the Moon Don't Shine. I'm going to play that one really quick.

0: And after the Lowsteins, Yola, Shady Grove from 2019. This is something kind of a cross-genre pick, maybe, but what a beautiful voice she has. After Yola, Sonora May with Tyler Childers, Planting My Love from 2026. And then Junior, one of Montana's own, out of Butte, Montana, Cut My Hair from 2025. 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I'm Lauren Korn. 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

0: Dion was born into a Bronx, New York Italian family, 1939. His father was in vaudeville. Dion gained notoriety as a singer with an appearance on American Bandstand. Back in the neighborhood, he made street music called doo-wop.
1: To me, doo-wop, it's like the rap of the 50s. You know, we didn't need instruments. So, you know, a guy on the bass, you know, come up with a bass line. A guy did a tenor, you know, a horn line. And, you know, and we just, it was like homemade music on the corner.
0: This hour, we'll talk to Dion about his early doo-wop and rock and roll music with the Belmonts, going solo, touring during segregation with Sam Cooke, and his lifelong love

The roots of doo-wop are an African-American four-part harmony groups singing gospel and secular songs. They imitated instruments or made nonsense syllables with their voices. It's the Mills Brothers from Piqua, Ohio, 1937, Caravan on American Roots.

0: The Monotones from Newark, New Jersey, 1958, with those great doo-wop vocal leads and choruses embedded in my memory more than the words on Book of Love. They started in the New Hope Baptist Choir, directed by Sissy Houston. Before that, also 1958, Where He Leads Me, the Southern gospel sound, with harmonies and falsetto flights from the Swanee Quintet, known for their radio show in Augusta, Georgia. James Brown grew up listening to them as a shoeshine boy outside the station, and they later toured with him and appeared on gospel reviews at the Apollo Theater in Harlem. Jazz scatting, a cappella, gospel, and R&B are sources and symbols of the doo-wop sound that Dion grew up with. But his earliest influence in music began at home with his father, a vaudeville entertainer, Pasquale Di Mucci.
1: My parents were born here, but my grandparents were born in Bade. You know, if you look at the boot, it would be the Achilles heel on the Mediterranean there. And when they came here, both their parents said, hey, we want you speaking this language, American, you know, we want you assimilating. So they didn't even speak Italian in the house. So I just never even learned it. I wasn't a big fan of the Italian singers like Jimmy Roselli and Jerry Vale. And, you know, and all my uncles would sing at the wedding and they'd have that vibrato. Oh, you know, and I hated it. Did you?

And when I first heard Hank Williams, he just drilled me down to the center of my being. I got so into Hank Williams at 12 and 11 years old. I started collecting his records. And then when I heard Jimmy Reed, you know, I would define it now as I wanted to communicate like Hank Williams and groove like Jimmy Reed. I was a weird kid in my neighborhood. You know, they didn't know where I was coming from, really. I'd take the guitar, sit on the stoop, and sing Maybe You're Cheating Heart. And the guys, they went crazy. I would sing Honky Tonk Blues and Jambalaya, and I didn't even know what the word meant. But it felt so good coming out of my mouth, you know?

0: The sun is shining. Bluesman Jimmy Reed from the Delta town of Dunleith, Mississippi, 1957, with a swaggering blues sound so influential on Dion and other young rockers like Elvis and later Van Morrison and the Rolling Stones. Before that, the Honky Tonk Blues, 1952, about a wayward country boy, Hank Williams from Georgiana, Alabama, looking for release from farm work and social strictures. I asked Dion how an immigrant son from the Bronx was able to channel the Southern music of his youth into doo-wop and rock and roll.
1: Yeah, well, you hear Rip It Up, and you hear Long Tall Sally, and you hear Johnny Be Good, and that changes your life forever. And within a year, I was on the same stage with these guys. Would you believe it?
0: Mm.
1: 1 minute, I'm sitting in my living room, and I see them dancing across my living room on the Dick Clark Show. And the next minute, I'm backstage with them, becoming friends with Bo Diddley and Little Richard. It was just great for me. I was like, just opened my world completely.
2: Go!

0: When you listen back to all your old songs with Dion and the Belmonts, I mean, what goes through your head? I mean, that's another time, another place.
1: Yeah, well, sometimes if I hear "I Wonder Why," like right out of a loudspeaker in a good situation, I immediately think, man, those kids are great. You see, that song was a defining moment in my life. You know, I invited these guys from different neighborhoods. I kind of recruited the best street corner singers. And they came up to my my parents' apartment and gave out some parts. And we were doing four different things. Carlo on the bass, we wanted him to sound like a rivet gun, you know. You know, we were just making up sounds. It was, you know, we didn't have the internet. So, and one of the guys was an opera singer, so he got into the stratosphere with his tenor vocal. And the guy in the middle, he sang in falsetto, but very low, you know, ooh, wah, wah, ooh. And I was doing lead, so we were doing four different things. And when we hit that song, I felt like I was on a merry-go-round in heaven. I didn't know what happened.

0: I Wonder Why, Dan and the Belmonts, 1958. The group's name came from Belmont Avenue in the Belmont section of the Bronx, Dion's neighborhood and home of the Bronx's Little Italy. More on Dion and the wider musical world of doo-wop when American Roots returns.
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0: This is American Roots, following the life of Dion and the emergence of what was called doo-wop as part of R&B and rock and roll. Four-part harmony singing of nonsense syllables, a little like bebop scatting. They were used in out-front vocals and especially in the chorus on songs like this one from 1953, Good Lovin' by Washington, D.C.'s Clovers.

0: Frankie Lyman and the Teenagers from Harlem, 1956, with an eternal question that became a number one R&B hit. Why do fools fall in love? Although doo-wop on records and radio allowed black and white audiences to hear each other, social separation remained. Dion, who frequented the Apollo Theater in Harlem and eventually would perform there, brought black doo-wop star Frankie Lyman back to his white Bronx neighborhood and was met with resistance. Still in his own journey from the hood outward, Dion found ways to create his doo-wop sound before he set foot on a stage.
1: To me, doo-wop is street music. It's like the rap of the 50s. You know, we didn't need instruments. So, you know, a guy on a bass, you know, come up with a bass line. A guy did a tenor, you know, a horn line. And, you know, and we just, it was like homemade music on the corner. And we'd bang on bottles and car fenders and, you know, and cardboard boxes just to get some rhythm going and snapping. And, you know, it was just what I would do was I'd go down to the Apollo Theater. When I heard the horn section, you know, I'd come running back to the Bronx. I'd say, do this. I'd make up horn lines.

0: seems like it's working class white guys that were the most tuned into the black music.
1: Well, those are the roots, you know. If you don't get into, you know, black music, I mean, American roots music, I mean, you're just the thin veneer of something. I don't know. You have to get down at, because even the UK, you know, in the 60s, you know, everybody calls it the British invasion. I call it the British infusion. They were listening to the good stuff. They were listening to Muddy Waters, Howlin' Wolf, Jimmy Reed. What the Stones did is they would get a Jimmy Reed record and listen to it for 2 weeks, one record. You know, they would make sure they had everything on it. That was their schooling.
0: You know, the story that Spike Lee tells of Do the Right Thing and the histories we have of Times Beach are of enormous conflict between blacks and whites. And yet you're telling me that in the doo-wop world you inhabited, that you guys were, you know, getting together.
1: Yes, in some way, the music brought us together. In some way, you know, to be on the road with Sam Cooke and Little Willie John, and to be backstage with Chuck Berry. You know, even Little Richard, God knows that he had a whole different side to him that people didn't know. He wasn't a selfish, self-centered kind of guy. He was a very thoughtful, a very considerate guy when he wasn't on. But these guys changed my life. One of the greatest memories of my life and story is if I was walking past Little Richard's dressing room at the Brooklyn Fox, and this woman who was sitting on the couch yells out to me, sweetheart, honey, young fella, she waves, she says, come over here. She's gesturing to me. You know, she's saying, are you that young fella? Are you that boy who sang Ruby Baby? And I said, yes, ma'am. She said, you have soul. And then I found out it was Little Richard's mother, Leva May. There you go. I'm never going to forget. So I tell that story every time I got a chance.

0: going back to then your side of life, I mean, you were covering Willie Dixon and Jimmy Reed on Columbia Records. And you're kind of, in a sense, you're saying, hey, I want to play this music. How did the handlers, the masters of that world, take you bringing your blues into that scene where they were, I'm assuming, looking for pop hits and other things?
1: Well, I'll tell you the climate that with the producer that I was with at the time. His name was Bob Mercy, and all he knew was he was giving me Al Jolson songs.
0: Oh, man.
1: And he was giving Aretha Franklin Al Jolson songs. She was up there. So they didn't know what to do with her or me. But no one ever asked, what do you want to do? So I come up with the bright idea. I said, listen, I'll do one of these songs that you're working so hard for me to do if you let me do what I want to do. So, you know, I would do an Al Jolson song, then I'd do Ruby Baby. I'd do an Al Jolson song, and then I would do Drip Drop. I'd do an Al Jolson song. You know what I'm saying?
0: You were negotiating what you wanted to do by doing what you wanted to do half the time.

Drip Drop, Dion, 1963, covering the Drifters' 1958 hit. We also heard Ruby Baby, Dion the year before, 1962, with a 1956 Drifters hit. Both songs written by the legendary writers Lieber and Stoller. Dion's continuing involvement with black music and musicians was highlighted in his relationship with Sam Cooke as a musician and travel companion. In April 62, Dion was on the Supersonic Tour of the South with Sam Cooke, B.B. King, Solomon Burke, and the Drifters. Cooke, who had started out with the gospel Soul Stirrers, wanted to write a song that mingled gospel with blues. Between shows in his hotel room in Atlanta, Cooke wrote this song and would record it. Joined by his childhood friend and fellow Chicagoan Lou Rawls on the backing vocals. Bring It On Home to Me on American Roots.

0: Bring It On Home to Me, Sam Cooke, 1962. Became a club slow dance standard throughout the 1960s and to this day. I first heard it played live by an all-Sicilian band in rural Connecticut after Sam Cooke's passing in 1964. By 1968, Dion's pop career had been waning, but his progressive politics and resistance to racism reached a new, wider popular audience with a very different kind of song, written by Dick Holler, looking back after the assassinations that year of Martin Luther King Jr. and Robert Kennedy and others before.
1: You know, when something like, you know, when somebody, you know, a senseless act of violence like with Martin Luther King and Bobby Kennedy, to me, it's like insanity. And you're trying to make sense of it, and you can't. And you know these guys were talking about a state of love that does exist, and it's for us to make it real, and somebody blows them away.

The song and I got together like at the right time. As I was singing it in the house, my mother-in-law said, you know, Dion, that song is the gospel. You could kill the dreamer, but you cannot kill the dream. You know, you pick up on it and

0: Dion singing Abraham, Martin, and John, 1968. 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
2: 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She has recorded and performed with esteemed artists including Terry Lynn Carrington and DJ Iyer, among others. Devin also leads her own projects as a band leader, collaborator, and composer, bringing her unique blend of jazz, chamber, and soul influences to New York, Japan, Italy, Mongolia, India, and the UK in recent years. Devin Gates will be our guest on the next Musicians Spotlight, Tuesday at 7 after All Things Considered on Montana Public Radio.
0: This is our program hour about the life, music, and cultural surround of Dion DiMucci. In 2020, Dion assembled a grand gathering of artists, songs, and memories for a CD called Blues with Friends. We'll hear songs from it in a few. But first, here's one of his biggest hits, Back When. It recalls his Jones for the blues, recorded in 1961, The Wanderer on American Roots.
3: Whoa.

0: Dion, 1961, his blues-based classic, The Wanderer, a tale of bravado by today's lights. But I thought I'd mention that Dion met his teen sweetheart, Susan Butterfield, when she was 13 and he was 15. They married 9 years later in 1963 and are still together. The Wanderer was also the title of his 1988 biography. I asked Dion what the blues meant to him.
1: Are you aware of the Psalms in the Bible?
0: Yes.
1: The Psalms of King David? They're songs. If you retitled or had to name them something else, you could call them the blues. So I always define the blues as like the naked cry of the human heart longing to be in union with God. You know, it's a way of like not winding in. You get out. You get out of yourself. You're crying out, you know. That's what these songs are. They're, like I said, it's a living tradition. I don't think there's a bad song in the bunch. And I was thinking about it, and I said, if we're going to have anything said about this album, let me send it to Bob Dylan.
0: Yeah, say Bob Dylan wrote your liner notes.
1: Yeah, so I send him the album. Generous. He sends back two paragraphs.
0: That's a lot for Bob Dylan.
1: And in the second paragraph, he says, I know how to write a song. I went, oh. Here's a Pulitzer Prize winner and the best songwriter of the 20th century saying and beyond, saying, I know how to write a song. I'll take it. Thank you.
0: And you have Joe Louis Walker, then Van Morrison, another great voice with yours. I got nothing.
1: My wife is a Van Morrison, you know, fan. You get in my wife's car, my wife Susan, she has 12 Van Morrison albums. CDs,
0: wait, how many Dion albums does she have?
1: No, there's no Dion. There's Van Morrison. It's a Van Morrison car. You know. So I said, I'm going to write a song. I'm going to do a song with Van Morrison. So I'm trying to write a song, and I got nothing. Nothing's coming. So I'm thinking, but I got Van Morrison. Nothing is more than enough if you got Van Morrison. So I'm thinking, I think I'll write a song called I Got Nothing. And I call him up. Originally I thought maybe he would play sax on it. I don't know. I didn't know what I was going for, but he said, no, I want to sing it with you. So we just went in and took a line of, you know, he did a chorus. I did a verse, we did lines. And I got to tell you, Nick, you haven't lived until you sing with Van Morrison. No way. That is it. You know, into the mystic. You know what I'm saying? It's like riding a wave. And I got to tell you this, Nick, I am in with my wife the next 50 years. No, I'm not going to hear a word from her. I'm in, like Flynn.

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0: On Blues with Friends, you've got Song for Sam Cooke, Here in America, with Paul Simon. How much of that narrative in that song is related to your experience with Sam Cooke?
1: All of it. I wrote this song because I saw the way he was treated on a tour I was on with him. He was a star on stage. He was a dignified, really a gentle, beautiful guy to be around. I learned so much from him, and yet he had a dress on the other side of the stage. It was segregated. And I saw the way he was treated on the street. So I wrote this song a long time ago, and I took it out of the drawer. I dusted it off, and I was talking to Paul Simon. We were having lunch, and I showed it to Paul, and he said, you know, Dion, it's nothing new. It's racism in America. I said, this song is something more. It's about brotherhood. It's about Sam Cooke understanding. He had understanding and compassion for people in spite of the circumstances. I said, so listen to it again. You know, I said, because he was living out the gospel. You know, the idea of loving one another, you know, love your brother. And Paul listened to it and he said, yeah, let me take it into the studio. And he made it something sublime.

0: Sam Cooke and his definitive song, merging Christian hope and critical commentary on American society. Recorded January 30, 1964. Sam Cooke was shot and killed December 11, 1964, at the age of 33. Dion, at the age of 80, recorded his song for Sam Cooke here in America with Paul Simon for Dion's album Blues with Friends. Thanks to Los Angeles music mensch Bob Merlis and Dion's producer, fellow musician, and recordist, Wayne Hood in Deerfield Beach, Florida. More Roots Rock and Soul coming up. 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
2: 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KEUK, Eureka. 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
0: This is American Roots with doo-wop, golden oldies, olden goldies, still fresh, nothing moldy, with songs about loving God or your baby. I don't mean maybe, but wherever you may be, it's time for some rock and roll music.

I hear you knocking. The late Fats Domino, 1961, with the song written by bandleader and arranger Dave Bartholomew, who passed away in 2019 at age 100. It was first recorded by another great New Orleans pianist, Smiley Lewis, in 1955. Then upstate and upriver to Faraday, Louisiana, for the upstart killer, Jerry Lee Lewis, his 1957 session of It'll Be Me, the B-side to Whole Lot of Shakin' Going On. It'll Be Me, written by Cowboy Jack Clement. Musicians backing Jerry Lee were Roland Jaynes guitar, Jay Brown bass, and James Van Eaton drums. And we started off with the late Chuck Berry from further upriver in St. Louis, also 1957. His song, Rock and Roll Music, recorded for Chess Records in Chicago. His band was Lafayette Leak piano, Willie Dixon bass, and Freddie Bilo drums. Of course, the Beatles coveted it and covered it in 1964. This is American Roots with golden oldies, olden goldies, doo-wop roots, rock and soul, and more. Let's jump to Philly for an artist who inspired this hour, Chubby Checker. It's been over 60 years since The Twist, with variations that followed, including Slow Twistin', sung here with D.D. Sharp of Mashed Potato fame. Chubby, whose real name is Ernest Evans, used to imitate Fats Domino and got his name Chubby Checker later when he recorded at American Bandstand. Chubby listens to us in Philly on WXPN, and we hope he'll join us one day on the show. Next time, Chubby, I know you love New Orleans and Chalmette. Call us. Meanwhile, it's your song, Slow Twistin' on American Roots.

0: Roy Orbison, the unlikely balladeer from Vernon, Texas, with a chart-topping hit in 1960, Only the Lonely. It segued from the slow-dancing I Only Have Eyes for You, 1959, by the Flamingos out of Chicago, where the doo-wop words were an atmospheric bop-shoe-bop. And we are back closer to home and the homeland for sweet soul music when American Roots returns. Don't touch that dial.
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0: We are deep in roots rock and soul, doo-wop and R&B, with three songs recorded in Muscle Shoals, Alabama at Fame Studios. Atlanta's Arthur Conley, 1967, with sweet soul music on American Roots.

Steal Away, Jimmy Hughes, 1964, recorded at Fame Records. It was based on the gospel song Steal Away to Jesus, but making it secular and sexy. Before that, the Wicked Picket, the late Wilson Pickett, out of Prattville, Alabama, funky Broadway, backed up by the Swampers at Fame Studios in Muscle Shoals, Alabama. That guitar lead played by the late Jimmy Johnson. Let's go to church, this time for Philadelphia's Davis Sisters, led by Ruth Davis, a World War II vet in the Women's Army Corps. They were joined together in 1967 by Alfreda, Audrey, Ruth, and Thelma Davis on American Roots.

On the secular side of doo-wop, the Chantels singing Maybe, 1957. They'd been classmates at St. Anthony of Padua School in the Bronx. They sang Gregorian chants in Latin for the girls' choir. This is American Roots. Coming up, Lauryn Hill with a song called Doo-Wop, That Thing. But first, the hardcore, old-school doo-wop, filled with so-called nonsense syllables. But the music doesn't seem like nonsense. It's a love song. The Del Vikings got together as Air Force members stationed in Pittsburgh. And it makes you realize how national the sound had become by 1957 when they sang, Come Go With Me.

0: I know. Barbara George, her 1961 debut single, originally recorded for the Black Run All for One, AFO Records, in New Orleans at Cosimo Matassa's studio with cornetist Melvin Lasty, guitarist Roy Montrell, and drummer John Boudreau. Before that, Doo Wop That Thing, Lauryn Hill, 1998. It won Ms. Hill two Grammys, R&B Female Vocal Performance, R&B Song of the Year, on her debut solo album, The Miseducation of Lauryn Hill. She's from South Orange, New Jersey, and grew up listening to Al Green and Sam Cooke, later wrote songs for Aretha Franklin, Mary J. Blige, and CeCe Winans. And we are back for our last act with social commentary and soul music, four-part harmonies, and a doo-wop style with the no-nonsense words, Yes, We Can, when American Roots returns.
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2: This is John Floridis. Join me for the next Musician Spotlight as we welcome bassist, singer, and composer Devin Gates, recently named one of 2024's up-and-comers of the year by the New York City Jazz Record. She has recorded and performed with esteemed artists including Terry Lynn Carrington and Vijay Iyer, among others. Devin also leads her own projects as a band leader, collaborator, and composer, bringing her unique blend of jazz, chamber, and soul influences to New York, Japan, Italy, Mongolia, India, and the UK in recent years. Devin Gates will be our guest on the next Musician's Spotlight, Tuesday at 7 after All Things Considered on Montana Public Radio.
0: I'm Nick Spitzer. When Curtis Mayfield was 14, he with Jerry Butler joined a Chicago doo-wop group called The Impressions. The band began as The Roosters, with two brothers from Chattanooga, Tennessee, then became Jerry Butler and The Impressions, but finally just The Impressions with Curtis Mayfield. Here's some doo-wop harmonies and falsetto singing about social change on American Roots.

Trying to make sense of Montana politics? 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

The Pointer Sisters, Bonnie, June, Ruth, and Anita from Oakland, California, 1973. Yes, We Can. An Alan Toussaint song that was also a hit for New Orleans singer Lee Dorsey. I recall well interviewing the sisters in 1973 at WMMR-FM in Philly. Yes, We Can had crossed over into the world of progressive rock. Underground radio, as we called it. Actually, it was pretty above ground by then. The doo-wop sound had gone national in the 1950s, and New Orleans was no exception. Kids everywhere, including here, practiced their vocal harmonies in the high school bathroom, according to Aaron Neville, who finally did a memory-filled doo-wop record of his favorites called My True Story in 2013. The title track was based on the 1961 hit by the Jive Five from Brooklyn, New York. Aaron Neville on American Roots.

Good Night, Sweetheart. Good Night. The Spaniels, 1954. They started out as Pookie and the Hudsonaires at Roosevelt High School in Gary, Indiana. The group convinced owners of a local record shop to start a label that became VJ Records. A Billboard reviewer at the time called Good Night, Sweetheart, Good Night, strong wax. Good night or good day, wherever you may be within the sound of my voice, on American Roots, where behind every song, there is a story. American Roots is produced in collaboration with Tulane University's School of Liberal Arts. 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Our American Roots crew includes Maureen Lochran, Olivia Broslowski, Lauren Callahan, Steve Martin, the late Ken Mills, Gavin Hannenberg, Aaron Sterling, and Deja Yisrael. 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
2: 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This is a Freeform show. Start off with Molly Tuttle with Take the Journey from When You're Ready, and then I played Lifted Away from Joseph. That was from a record called Stay Awake. Certain Circles is a tune from Barton Carroll from the record called The Lost One. And then from the Peter Gabriel Collection, the album I/O, The Bright Side and Dark Side Mixes. That was the Road to Joy Dark Side mix from Peter Gabriel. Going way back to Chris Squire's Fish Out of Water, the great, late, great bass player for Yes. That was Hold Out Your Hand. It was a stereo remix. Broad Shoulders Beasts from Mumford & Sons was in that set. It's from a record called Wilder Mind. Different When It Comes to You, that was Bruce Coburn from Life Short, Call Now. And moments ago, we heard Sam Bush, and yes, that was the voice of Emmylou Harris as well. Sam Bush from his record Lapse in Seven, The River's Gonna Run. In the background, this is a little bit of an artist called Dr. Didge. A late, great didgeridoo player. It's from a record called Out of the Woods. This is Ever Increasing Circles. Emily Elbert is next. 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
3: You are indeed. 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Michael Marsalek with you. Nice to have you listening wherever you may be on this Tuesday. Speaking of Jeff Amon of Pearl Jam, part two of John Floridus' special musician spotlight with Jeff Amon will be on tonight, 7 o'clock, following All Things Considered. I started that last set with Lazy from Emily Elbert from her record Proof, and then the pretty cool version of Everybody Wants to Rule the World. That's done by the band Lettuce, and that live recording with the Colorado Symphony. The band Lettuce will be in Montana on the 29th of August in Emigrant at the Old Saloon, and the 28th is the Symphony on the River, and it'll be the band Lettuce performing with the Missoula Symphony Orchestra at the Kettle House Amphitheater. After that, I played Gautier with In Your Light from Making Mirrors, that version of I Feel Fine. I played it from the One collection from the Beatles. Madison Cunningham in that set as well. This is a song called Song in My Head from an album called Who Are You Now? Madison Cunningham has a show at the Warren Miller Performing Arts Center in Big Sky on August 30th. We heard Paul Simon moments ago. That was Have a Good Time from Still Crazy After All These Years. A little bit of Jen Adams from her record called Water and Road to California in the background. Sean Colvin kicking us off this next set. Thank you so much for listening. 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

0: This is John Floridis. Join us for the next Musician Spotlight as we feature part two of a special two-part visit with composer, songwriter, and bassist Jeff Ament. In this episode, Jeff and I will continue to talk about his work with Pearl Jam, as well as a deeper dive into his solo recording projects and songwriting, his role as a soundscape composer for the TV series Under the Banner of Heaven, and his community work constructing skating parks around Montana. Jeff also shares more about the spiritual nature of his connection with music and the childlike joy of simply playing with sound. Part two of a special two-part episode featuring Jeff Ament on the next Musician Spotlight, Tuesday at 7 after All Things Considered on Montana Public Radio.
1: 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I'll tell you about that last set. Got one more tune to take us out today. I wanted to mention, too, that Musician Spotlight coming up at 7 o'clock tonight with Jeff Ament of Pearl Jam and John Floridis. We also have other great local hosts hosting today. Brian Ramirez will be your host for the folk show at 2 o'clock. Olivia's hosting Get to That tonight at 8 p.m. And Howard is in for Night Train at 10 p.m. I started that last set with Sean Colvin's Summer Dress. That's from a record called These Four Walls. After that, it was Kip Moore with Motorcycle from Up All Night. A lot of motorcycles out there, folks. Keep an eye out. Be careful. Later on down the line was the Bluegrass Supergroup, put one album out called Sugar Beet. And then I played Brandy in the Summertime from Emily Albert. That's from her record Proof. Moments ago, kind of by request, I had a couple of listeners asking me about the theme song for World Bridges, our world music show that's on Monday nights at 8 o'clock. And that's where that theme came from. It's a track called A United Earth. That's Yusu Ndour and Alan Stivell. Listening to a little bit of Bo Ramsey in the background from his record Wildwood Calling and a track called Skylight. Thank you so much for listening and for joining us in support of Montana Public Radio. Hope you enjoy the rest of your Tuesday. I got one more from Yancey to take us out. Thanks again. Have a great day.

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1: If you favor agreeable words, you'll appreciate the small but happy tribe of terms headed up by the prefix EU. Euphemism, euphony, eulogy, eurythmic, euphoria. Greetings, and welcome to Christy the Wordsmith. These two little letters, EU, herald a genial word. The prefix comes from the Greek language and means well, good, auspicious, and the like. Take the word euphemism, meaning the substitution of an agreeable word for one that may offend. For example, calling someone thrifty instead of cheap, or unique instead of weird. A positive word standing in for a negative one is a euphemism, a Greek-based term meaning good speech. The adjective eurythmic means harmonious, graceful, balanced, said especially of agreeably proportionate architecture, as in the marble temple presented a eurythmic facade. With that Greek EU prefix in the lead, eurythmic means etymologically good rhythm, good flow, good order. You've heard of apnea, the cessation of breathing during sleep. This word literally means no breath. Thanks to the EU prefix, though, apnea has a happy contrast, and it's eupnea, E-U-P-N-E-A, a Greek-based word meaning good or easy breath. Well, our 2 minutes together today have come to an end, but next time we investigate eulogy. I'm Christy the Wordsmith.
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3: Good morning, I'm Michelle Martin. 12 albums, one penny. Deals like that made Columbia House a music juggernaut in the 70s, 80s, and 90s. Never mind how much you had to pay after that introductory deal. But then the internet came along. Columbia House's mail order business clung on. It pivoted to selling movies. It went bankrupt, but in a month it will stop accepting all new orders. So if you want the Blackberry movie on DVD for $25, the clock is ticking. It's Morning Edition.
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3: 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I'm Michelle Martin.
5: And I'm Sasha Pfeiffer. Now we have a story about divers in the Florida Keys chasing sunken history. It's a past that's been hidden beneath the waves for nearly 200 years. Amara Evering of member station WLRN reports.
6: Shelley Baxter waits on a dock for a boat that will take her on another dive in the Florida Keys. The genealogist has spent most of her time helping Black and Indigenous people trace their ancestral roots through her organization, Our Genetic Legacy. But now her work is taking her out to sea.
7: Our end goal is to be able to do this archaeological research underwater to help find sunken slave ships and document them. We were studying for the Guerrero.
6: The Guerrero was a pirate slave ship bound for Cuba that wrecked off Key Largo in 1827. 41 African captives on board drowned, and the 399 survivors were captured, then sold back into slavery. At age 55, Baxter took up diving to help uncover sunken histories like these.
7: It's a whole nother level of diving because you're diving to stay in place, take measurements, write them down underwater, and then come back up and create a schematic drawing to scale so that they can create a recreation of that shipwreck in order to try to identify what ship that is.
6: Divers like Baxter have helped discover shipwrecks in Florida. For marine archaeologist Corey Malcolm, slave shipwrecks often have one obvious feature.
8: The telltale sign of a ship that was engaged in telling people would be the iron shackles.
6: He said shackles were discovered on one shipwreck in the 1970s.
8: I know on the Henrietta Marie, 84 sets of those were found on the ship. That's enough to hold 168 people because they held people two by two.
6: Back on the dock, Baxter is joined by a group of young women who she's teaching how to dive. One of them is Anjani Nettles.
9: We were at the site of the Guerrero, and it was so impactful to be like, I'm here breathing in this water where this tragedy took place.
6: 16-year-old Alana Lara is the youngest member of the group. She says Baxter has given her a new perspective.
10: I was a person that didn't like history. So having this opportunity, being underwater is like an entirely new world. I realized how much more there is to the world that we don't know. If we learn from the past, we can maybe make it right in the future.
6: Before heading out for one last dive of the day, Baxter reflects on the powerful contradiction of safely breathing underwater at a shipwreck where so many drowned, but many survived.
7: When you're looking at documents and you put names to those ancestors and you look at locations, it just increases that understanding and allows you to be able to see that the strength that they had to survive is in you.
6: Baxter goes out to sea with the young divers. She's told them that the Guerrero is just one of over 1,000 ships that wrecked during the transatlantic slave trade. Fewer than 20 of these ships have been recovered so far. For NPR News, I'm Amara Evering in Key Biscayne, Florida.

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1: Good morning, Montana. It's Tuesday, August 18th. I'm Lauren Korn, here with your Tuesday forecast. West of the Divide today, mostly cloudy with isolated and scattered afternoon showers and thunderstorms across the region. Missoula, Polson, and Eureka can expect 86 degrees today. Kalispell, Whitefish, Butte, and Deer Lodge, 79. Hamilton, 83. Libby and Thompson Falls, 90. Phillipsburg, 74 degrees today. In central Montana today, mostly sunny skies with isolated afternoon thunderstorms possible across the plains and the mountain valleys of the region. Great Falls and Helena can expect 83 degrees today, White Sulphur Springs and Browning 78. And in southwest Montana today, mostly sunny skies with a chance of afternoon and evening thunderstorms. Bozeman and Dillon can expect 79 degrees today. Thanks so much for tuning in to your Montana Public Radio this morning. Have a wonderful Tuesday, Montana.
2: This is John Floridis. Join me for the next Musician Spotlight as we welcome bassist, singer, and composer Devin Gates. Recently named one of 2024's up-and-comers of the year by the New York City Jazz Record, she has recorded and performed with esteemed artists including Terry Lynn Carrington and Vijay Iyer, among others. Devin also leads her own projects as a bandleader, collaborator, and composer, bringing her unique blend of jazz, chamber, and soul influences to New York, Japan, Italy, Mongolia, India, and the UK in recent years. Devin Gates will be our guest on the next Musicians Spotlight, Tuesday at 7 after All Things Considered on Montana Public Radio.

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1: 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I'm Sasha Pfeiffer.
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2: Well, good morning, my fellow Montanans and guests to Big Sky Country. UFON Montana Public Radio Morning Edition continues in just a few minutes. We'll have some more Montana news for you at the top of the hour. Forecast west of the divide, partly cloudy conditions today with a slight chance of an afternoon shower or thunderstorm. Highs for Missoula, Polson, and Eureka, 85. Kalispell, Whitefish, and Deer Lodge, 80. Butte and Phillipsburg, 78 degrees today. Hamilton, 83, and Libby and Thompson Falls, 90. By tomorrow, mostly sunny skies and continued warm conditions with highs reaching the 80s to lower 90s. Central Montana, mostly sunny skies, some lingering patchy smoke, a slight chance of an afternoon or evening thunderstorm. Great Falls and Helena, 82 degrees today. White Sulphur Springs and Browning, 77. For tomorrow in central Montana, sunny conditions with morning smoke gradually decreasing and then high temperatures into the upper 70s and mid 80s. Southwest Montana now mostly sunny to partly cloudy. Afternoon thunderstorms are expected, especially around the Gallatin Valley and nearby mountain locations. Highs in Bozeman and Dillon, 79 today. Sunny and warmer tomorrow, dry conditions, highs climbing into the lower to mid 80s. 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It's mtpr.org. 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
2: Good morning. Israel is pointing to a divide with the U.S. The Israeli government said the U.S. believes Hamas will disarm, but Israel said deep down we don't. We hear from a former U.S. ambassador to Israel on this hour of Morning Edition from NPR News. The rise and fall of British academic Jason Arday, who made international headlines after accusations of dishonesty. I'm Sasha Pfeiffer.
3: And I'm Michelle Martin. But after all the noise, what's the lesson behind his untimely death? Also, what is the evidence that artificial intelligence is making it harder for new college grads to get a job? And we hear from people spending thousands for immigration lawyers to try and keep their families together. It is Tuesday, August 18th. On this day in 1920, the 19th Amendment was ratified, recognizing women's right to vote. News is next.
4: Live from NPR News in Washington, I'm Janine Herbst. The primary season is winding down ahead of the midterm elections in November, but three will be held today in Alaska, Wyoming, and Florida. The race for a U.S. Senate seat in Alaska's nonpartisan primary is drawing a lot of money from super PACs because it's one of the seats that could determine control of the chamber. The race includes two people with the same name, Dan Sullivan, the Republican incumbent and challenger, which Republicans say could confuse voters. In Florida, voters will choose nominees for governor, U.S. Senate, and almost every House seat. NPR's Maham Javed says most of the candidates in one district aren't from the state.
5: The Republican primary in Florida's 19th district has 10 candidates, and most of them aren't actually from Florida. Local candidates have accused the transplants of carpetbagging, which is when someone moves to another state for power or influence. Some of these candidates have also run for office from other states, including Michigan, New York, and North Carolina. Last week, President Trump endorsed Catalina Lauf, who has previously run from Illinois. Whoever wins this primary, even with a small percentage of the vote, will likely also win in November. Maham Javed, NPR News.
4: President Trump is offering more details on why he directed the Pentagon to scale back joint U.S.-South Korean military exercises currently underway. NPR's Tamara Keith has more.
6: Trump cited South Korea's unwillingness to get involved in the war with Iran and his own relationship with Kim Jong-un in explaining the decision to pull back on the exercises.
7: I'm making it much safer. You see, I'm actually making it much safer. Kim Jong-un has always treated me with great respect.
6: Trump was answering questions in the Oval Office.
8: Why hasn't Kim Jong-un responded to your request to have a conversation?
7: How do you know he hasn't responded?
8: Has he?
7: Yes.
6: During his first term, Trump met with the North Korean leader three times. Other presidents have sought to isolate Kim. Tamara Keith, NPR News, The White House.
4: The share of kindergartners who got exemptions from vaccine requirements rose to another record high last year. NPR's Rob Stein has more.
9: The CDC says that the percentage of children in kindergarten with vaccination exemptions increased from 3.6% to a record 4.2% for the 2025-2026 school year. The changing rate comes as the Trump administration has been trying to cut the number of vaccines children routinely get, and childhood diseases like measles and whooping cough have been resurging. Rob Stein, NPR News.
4: U.S. futures contracts are trading lower this morning. NASDAQ futures down 1.2%. 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
10: With Montana News, I'm Alice Sauter. The climate phenomenon known as El Nino is building a major head of steam in the Pacific Ocean. MTPR's Edward O'Brien has more on what that might mean for Montana's autumn and winter weather.
0: El Niño occurs when sea surface temperatures in the tropical Pacific Ocean are warmer than average. According to the National Oceanic and Atmospheric Administration, there's a nearly 70% chance this year's El Niño will be the strongest since 1950. If that pans out, it would be the most powerful El Niño on record. NOAA's Michelle LaRue tells MTPR this increases the odds of a warmer and drier than average late fall through spring in Montana. LaRue says there are no guarantees. Even a strong El Niño just tilts the odds in favor of expected impacts. She says scientists are having a, quote, robust discussion about whether climate change is behind the power of this year's El Niño, adding so far there is no consensus. LaRue notes very strong events like this seem to occur every 10 to 15 years. The last one happened during the winter of 2015-2016. Reporting from Missoula, I'm Edward O'Brien.
10: Yesterday was the 67th anniversary of the Hebgen Lake earthquake in southwest Montana that dramatically reshaped the landscape of the Madison River west of Yellowstone National Park. Shortly before midnight on August 17, 1959, a 7.5 magnitude earthquake struck the area, blocking Madison River, forming what is now known as Earthquake or Quake Lake. The earthquake took the lives of 28 people, most of those as a result of a large landslide in the Madison Canyon. The Hebgen Lake earthquake caused damage across the region, including damage to buildings and roads inside Yellowstone, and even triggered changes to thermal features inside the park. The U.S. Geological Survey reports the Hebgen Lake earthquake continues to be the largest earthquake in the Intermountain region in historic times. The Bozeman Airport had another record-breaking month. July 2026 passenger traffic at Bozeman Yellowstone International Airport was an all-time high, according to a news release Monday from Airport Director Brian Springer. July passenger traffic was more than 391,000, up nearly 10% over the previous July records set just last year in 2025. Springer reports the Bozeman Airport handled nearly 2 million total passengers from January to July of this year, 10% more than 2025, and 15% more passengers from January to July 2024. For Montana Public Radio, I'm Alice Sauter.

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2: Well, good morning, folks. The time is now 19 minutes past 7 o'clock. Michael Marsolek here. You're listening to Morning Edition. We've got more Montana news coming your way at the bottom of the hour. Your forecast today, west of the Divide, mostly to partly cloudy conditions. A slight chance of an afternoon shower or thunderstorm today. Missoula, Polson, Eureka, 85 is the expected high today. Kalispell, Whitefish, and Deer Lodge, 80. Butte and Phillipsburg, 78. Hamilton, 83. Libby and Thompson Falls, 90 degrees. Today in central Montana, mostly sunny skies, some lingering patchy smoke. A slight chance of an afternoon or evening thunderstorm as well, with Great Falls and Helena, 82 today, White Sulphur Springs and Browning, 77. Southwest Montana today, mostly sunny to partly cloudy skies. Some afternoon thunderstorms are possible with Bozeman and Dillon, 79 degrees today. Thanks for joining us for your morning news.

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4: Good morning, everybody. Coming up next here on Montana Public Radio, we've got more of Morning Edition and then Montana News at the top of the hour. West of the Divide today, expect mostly to partly cloudy conditions, a slight chance of an afternoon shower or thunderstorm developing. We have highs forecast for Missoula, Polson, and Eureka, 85 today, Kalispell, Whitefish, and Deer Lodge, 80, Butte and Phillipsburg, 78, Hamilton, 83 degrees, Libby and Thompson Falls, 90. For central Montana, mostly sunny skies, some lingering patchy smoke, a slight chance of an afternoon or evening thunderstorm as well, with Great Falls and Helena expecting 82 degrees today, White Sulphur Springs and Browning, 77. Southwest Montana, mostly sunny to partly cloudy skies as well. Some afternoon thunderstorms expected. Highs for Bozeman and Dillon, 79 degrees. 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It's mtpr.org. 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

0: Good morning. President Trump is pulling military resources out of Asia. An aircraft carrier is leaving to relieve the USS Lincoln, and Trump wants to scale back exercises with South Korea. What's behind Trump's changing priorities? It's Morning Edition from NPR News. Oman has been mediating talks between the U.S. and Iran. Now Trump says he will bomb the U.S. ally if it gets in the way. I'm Michelle Martin.
1: And I'm Sasha Pfeiffer. Just months ago, Trump threatened to blow up Oman if it didn't, quote, behave. Also, super PACs are spending millions on certain candidates in today's Alaska Senate primary who've raised literally nothing themselves. And the Trump administration is pausing its bulldozing in Big Bend. We hear from a reporter who got a bird's eye view. It's Tuesday, August 18th. On this day in 1969, Jimi Hendrix closed out Woodstock. The news is next.
2: Live from NPR News in Washington, I'm Janine Herbst. President Trump's envoy and son-in-law, Jared Kushner, says he's optimistic about his plan for Gaza. He was in Israel yesterday, meeting with Prime Minister Benjamin Netanyahu. This after a rare meeting over the weekend with Hamas leaders in Egypt. NPR's Daniel Estrin has more.
3: He said it's, quote, hard to trust a terrorist organization that committed what he called terrible atrocities, but he said the Hamas officials said all the right things. Then Kushner went to Israel and met Netanyahu. He said the meeting lasted nearly 4 hours. They pored over the details of a new U.S.-backed roadmap for how to move forward in Gaza. Netanyahu initially rejected that roadmap for Israeli withdrawal from Gaza alongside Hamas disarmament. But Kushner said he sat with Netanyahu and his team and talked through what he called misunderstandings and misinformation about the plan.
2: NPR's Daniel Estrin reporting. Ukraine says Russia has no plans for a ceasefire or to sign a peace agreement by the end of this year, and says Moscow plans to continue advancing on the front lines and target key infrastructure. NPR's Hannah Palomarenko has more.
4: In an interview with Ukrainian media, Vadim Skibitsky, deputy head of the General Intelligence Directorate of the Ukrainian Ministry of Defense, said that according to intelligence reports, Moscow plans to continue its offensive operations and intensify attacks on Ukrainian infrastructure. He noted that electricity and heating will remain the most vulnerable during the winter and that gas infrastructure is also at risk. On the front lines, according to Skibitsky, the Russian General Staff's plan include completing the capture of the Donetsk region by the end of this year. Anna Polomarenko, NPR News, Kyiv.
2: The Pentagon ordered 30 U.S. universities to conduct audits of their ties to foreign entities or risk losing federal research dollars. As NPR's Alyssa Nadworny reports, the administration is targeting connections with China, Russia, and Iran.
5: The Trump administration has highlighted partnerships with and funding from foreign organizations in the past in an attempt to root out what it sees as foreign influence. These latest audits follow the same goal. The administration said the scrutiny is to protect national security, warding off, quote, intellectual property theft and adversarial exploitation. Earlier this year, the U.S. Department of Education created an online dashboard to track foreign gifts and contracts. It shows Harvard University receiving the most foreign gifts, with China as the leading source. Harvard was among the 30 universities asked to do a new audit, along with New York University and MIT. The universities have not provided comment on the request. Alyssa Nadworny, NPR News.
2: Wall Street's trading lower at this hour. 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
6: With Montana News, I'm Alice Sauter. The climate phenomenon known as El Nino is building a major head of steam in the Pacific Ocean. MTPR's Edward O'Brien has more on what that might mean for Montana's autumn and winter weather.
7: El Nino occurs when sea surface temperatures in the tropical Pacific Ocean are warmer than average. According to the National Oceanic and Atmospheric Administration, there's a nearly 70% chance this year's El Nino will be the strongest since 1950. If that pans out, it would be the most powerful El Nino on record. NOAA's Michelle LaRue tells MTPR this increases the odds of a warmer and drier than average late fall through spring in Montana. LaRue says there are no guarantees. Even a strong El Nino just tilts the odds in favor of expected impacts. She says scientists are having a, quote, robust discussion about whether climate change is behind the power of this year's El Nino, adding so far there is no consensus. LaRue notes very strong events like this seem to occur every 10 to 15 years. The last one happened during the winter of 2015-2016. Reporting from Missoula, I'm Edward O'Brien.
6: Yesterday was the 67th anniversary of the Hebgen Lake earthquake in southwest Montana that dramatically reshaped the landscape of the Madison River west of Yellowstone National Park. Shortly before midnight on August 17, 1959, a 7.5 magnitude earthquake struck the area, blocking Madison River, forming what is now known as Earthquake or Quake Lake. The earthquake took the lives of 28 people, most of those as a result of a large landslide in the Madison Canyon. The Hebgen Lake earthquake caused damage across the region, including damage to buildings and roads inside Yellowstone, and even triggered changes to thermal features inside the park. The U.S. Geological Survey reports the Hebgen Lake earthquake continues to be the largest earthquake in the Intermountain region in historic times. The Bozeman Airport had another record-breaking month. July 2026 passenger traffic at Bozeman-Yellowstone International Airport was an all-time high, according to a news release Monday from Airport Director Brian Springer. July passenger traffic was more than 391,000, up nearly 10% over the previous July records set just last year in 2025. Springer reports the Bozeman Airport handled nearly 2 million total passengers from January to July of this year, 10% more than 2025, and 15% more passengers from January to July 2024. For Montana Public Radio, I'm Alice Sauter.

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2: Good morning, everybody. It's now 19 minutes past 8 o'clock on this Tuesday morning. Michael Marsalek with you. West of the Divide once more, mostly to partly cloudy conditions, a slight chance of an afternoon shower and thunderstorm. Highs today, Missoula, Polson, Eureka, 85 degrees, Kalispell, Whitefish, and Deer Lodge, 80, Butte and Phillipsburg, 78, Hamilton, 83, Libby and Thompson Falls, 90 degrees today. Central Montana, mostly sunny skies. There will be some lingering patchy smoke. A slight chance of afternoon or evening thunderstorms. Great Falls and Helena, 82. White Sulphur Springs and Browning, 77 degrees today. Southwest Montana, mostly sunny to partly cloudy skies. Afternoon thunderstorms are expected, especially around the Gallatin Valley and nearby mountain locations. Bozeman and Dillon, 79 degrees. The time is now 8:20.

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0: 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I'm Sasha Pfeiffer.
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4: Good morning, everybody. Here's a look at that weather forecast one more time for you. West of the Divide, mostly partly cloudy conditions. Slight chance of an afternoon shower or thunderstorm today. Missoula, Polson, and Eureka, 85 degrees. Kalispell, Whitefish, Deer Lodge, 80. Butte and Phillipsburg, 78. Hamilton, 83. Libby and Thompson Falls, 90. Today in central Montana, mostly sunny skies. Some lingering patchy smoke with a slight chance of an afternoon or evening thunderstorm. Great Falls and Helena, 82 degrees today. White Sulphur Springs and Browning, you can expect 77. Southwest Montana, mostly sunny to partly cloudy skies. Afternoon thunderstorms are expected. We should see highs today in Bozeman and Dillon, 79 degrees. Coming up at the top of the hour, Susan Israel will be along with Morning Classics. 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The folk show this afternoon, Brian Ramirez will be at the helm. And tonight's music shows, Olivia Sears is hosting Get to That with A.J. Williams on Night Train. This is Montana Public Radio. Thanks for listening. I'll be back tomorrow.
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8: From Marketplace in Washington, I'm Kimberly Adams. The average worker in the U.S. who stayed in their job between 2021 and 2024 saw their wages decline by 9% after inflation. That's according to a new paper from ADP and the University of Chicago. The paper also found that it's real wage decline, rather than inflation itself, that's at the root of poor consumer sentiment. Marketplace's Kaylee Wells reports.
9: If your salary goes up, but grocery prices go up more, your real wage has gone down.
10: It's not rocket science, right? You gotta increase your wage to keep pace with inflation.
9: Tia Koontz is the policy director at the UCLA Labor Center. She says today the gap between wage growth and inflation is smaller, but that doesn't undo the bad news of a few years ago.
10: We have not caught up. Workers will never catch up. They experience lost income. They're just buying less. They just have less purchase power.
9: This paper says the problem is that companies usually give raises of around 3%, regardless of how much the cost of living actually goes up.
11: And even though the inflation rate was 7%, they stuck with their norm of 3% in 22 and 23.
9: Eric Hurst is an author of the paper and teaches economics at the University of Chicago. He says it wasn't inflation per se, but the fact that wages didn't keep up that's been weighing down consumer sentiment. His proof? Belgium.
11: It is the only European country that had consumer confidence that bounced back after the inflation period.
9: Because it also happens to be the only European country where wage increases are directly tied to inflation. If prices go up by 7%, then by law, so does your salary. I'm Kaylee Wells for Marketplace.
8: Let's do the numbers. The Dow is down about 10 points. That's less than a tenth of a percent. The S&P 500 is down 0.5%. And the NASDAQ is down 1.3%.
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8: It was kind of predictable. After the president threatened to make Canada the 51st state last year, many Canadians started boycotting U.S. products and stopped coming here. Canadian travel to the U.S. fell by 25% last year, according to Canada's official statistics agency. This year, however, there are signs that the travel boycott may be softening a bit. Border crossings rose year over year in April, May, and June. Some businesses that rely on Canadian tourism are noticing the trend and trying to entice more visitors to come south. Checking in from northern Vermont, Marketplace's Henry Epp has more.
1: Burke Mountain is a ski resort, but in the summer, you can put your mountain bike on the chairlift and ride down trails specifically built for bikes. And the resort is surrounded by a 130-mile network of mountains.

0: Last year, McAndrew says, the mountain bike park was really popular with Canadians. They made up about 40% of its summer visitors. Then President Trump started threatening to annex their country.
1: Yeah, we went from, you know, hearing a lot of French in our lift lines, seeing a lot of French Canadian plates and visitors, to almost none.
0: This summer, some of those plates are back, McAndrew says.
1: I've had to use my French a lot more, and, which is really enjoyable. It's an a muscle I haven't exercised as much lately, and now it's really coming back.
0: That's perhaps thanks to some generous discounts from the resort and other local businesses this summer. A meat market, a restaurant, a cannabis dispensary, 20% off hotel rooms at Burke, and an even bigger discount at the Mountain Bike Trail Network. Elon Whiteson is Kingdom Trail's office manager.
2: We've been taking the Canadian dollar par as a discount off of our rates.
0: One Canadian dollar is worth just over 70 cents in the U.S., so that works out to about a 30% discount. Kingdom Trails offered the deal for most of July and early August.
2: The only thing that we can do, and the most important thing, is to be welcoming to our Canadian members and riders.
0: That welcome appears to have helped. Canadians fell from 40% of Kingdom Trails ridership to about 10% last year. But during the at-par promotion, that rose to 17% and higher on weekends, Whiteson says. But the discount wasn't the deciding factor for some Canadian visitors. In Kingdom Trails' windy parking lot, Sebastian Wallet of Montreal says he got the at-par deal.
3: I don't want to, but they give me that.
2: You didn't want to?
3: No. I want to spend my fair share of money.
0: The real reason he regularly visits the region, he says?
3: The people and the charm of the New England in general.
0: Not far away, there's another anecdotal sign that more Canadians may be coming south this winter at a hockey arena. It's at Jay Peak, another ski resort in the area, and every winter it hosts youth hockey tournaments with teams from both sides of the border, says General Manager Steve Wright.
4: Last year we only had four Canadian teams here. Usually it's over 100.
0: But for this coming winter, 30 Canadian teams have signed up so far.
4: That has me feeling very optimistic.
0: That he'll be seeing more bookings from Canadian skiers, too. In East Burke, Vermont, I'm Henry Epp for Marketplace.
5: And Disney has filed a First Amendment lawsuit against the Federal Communications Commission. The company alleges the federal agency is targeting its broadcast network, ABC, which Disney owns, for being critical of the Trump administration. The president and his administration have publicly complained about ABC's news coverage, and ABC's broadcast station licenses are also under early review after the FCC expressed concerns about the company's diversity, equity, and inclusion efforts. Disney is up about 1 5/10% in early trading. In Washington, I'm Kimberly Adams with the Marketplace Morning Report. 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
8: Stardate August 18th. In the mythology of ancient Egypt, the universe began when a great god emerged from the void. He created the air and the divine order of the world, and they gave birth to the land and sky. That's one of countless creation stories, attempts to explain the birth of the universe. To modern science, the best explanation is the Big Bang, an instant of creation 13.8 billion years ago. Several pieces of evidence support the Big Bang. For one, on the largest scales, galaxies are all racing away from each other. If you trace the motion back in time, everything comes together in a single point. For another,

Good morning, everyone. Welcome to Morning Classics for Tuesday, August 18th. I'm Susan Israel. We begin today with music by Joseph Suk, Piano Pieces Opus 7, followed by the String Quartet No. 2 by Charles Ives. Our music in the second hour includes the Keyboard Suite No. 7 in G minor by George Friedrich Handel and Also Sprach Zarathustra by Richard Strauss. Please stay with us for all of these pieces today on Morning Classics.

We open today with music by Joseph Suk, a Czech composer, violinist, and Olympic silver medalist. He studied with Antonín Dvořák, whose daughter he married. We'll hear his piano pieces, Opus 7, a collection of individual pieces composed between 1891 and 93 and published as a set in 1894. The titles of the pieces are Song of Love, Humoresque, Recollections, Idols, Dumka, and Capriccietto. We'll hear them performed by pianist Jonathan Plowright. Piano Pieces, Opus 7, by Joseph Suk.

0: Music by Joseph Suk to begin Morning Classics. Piano Pieces Opus 7, performed by Jonathan Plowright. Coming up next, a chamber work by Charles Ives. Hear the String Quartet No. 2 when we return.
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3: This is John Floridis. Join me for the next Musician Spotlight as we welcome bassist, singer, and composer Devin Gates. Recently named one of 2024's up-and-comers of the year by the New York City Jazz Record, she has recorded and performed with esteemed artists including Terry Lynn Carrington and Vijay Iyer, among others. Devin also leads her own projects as a band leader, collaborator, and composer, bringing her unique blend of jazz, chamber, and soul influences to New York, Japan, Italy, Mongolia, India, and the UK in recent years. Devin Gates will be our guest on the next Musicians Spotlight, Tuesday at 7 after All Things Considered on Montana Public Radio.
0: This is Morning Classics. I'm Susan Israel. We continue with a chamber work by American composer Charles Ives. The String Quartet No. 2 was written between 1911 and 1913. It's been described as a work in which Ives rages against what he perceived as the effeminacy of standard string quartet performances. Ives summarized its program as four men who converse, discuss, argue, fight, shake hands, shut up, then walk up the mountainside to view the firmament. He quoted many American tunes in this piece, including Marching Through Georgia, Turkey in the Straw, and Columbia, the Gem of the Ocean, plus melodies from works of Tchaikovsky, Brahms, and Beethoven. We'll hear a performance by the Emerson String Quartet. The String Quartet No. 2 by Charles Ives.

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0: Welcome back to Morning Classics. I'm Susan Israel. Next, we hear music by George Friedrich Handel. The keyboard suite number 7 in G minor is one of 8 such suites that he wrote. In early 18th century London, keyboard instruments were symbols of social status and culture. Handel, who was a virtuoso keyboardist, composed these 8 keyboard suites around 1720. They became immensely popular and were republished multiple times in his lifetime. We'll hear this one performed by pianist Philip Edward Fisher. The Keyboard Suite No. 7 in G minor by George Friedrich Handel.

0: The Keyboard Suite No. 7 in G Minor by George Frideric Handel, performed by pianist Philip Edward Fischer. Our last work for today is by Richard Strauss. His symphonic poem, also Sprach Zarathustra, will be on after this short break.
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0: We end Morning Classics today with a symphonic poem by Richard Strauss. Also Sprach Zarathustra, or Thus Spoke Zarathustra, completed in 1896, was inspired by Friedrich Nietzsche's novel of the same name. He based it on an actual historical figure called Zarathustra, an ancient Persian prophet. The story follows his spiritual and intellectual evolution, beginning with a sunrise that represents man's awareness of God's power, progressing through passion and turbulence, scientific inquiry, and finally individual awakening as the soul transcends the material world. The initial sunrise fanfare became well known after its use in Stanley Kubrick's 1968 film 2001: A Space Odyssey. The Cleveland Orchestra performs here under the direction of Vladimir Ashkenazy. Also Sprach Zarathustra by Richard Strauss.

Music by Richard Strauss, also Sprach Zarathustra, performed by the Cleveland Orchestra with Vladimir Ashkenazi conducting. Thanks so much, everyone, for listening to Morning Classics today, and thanks to Alan R. Scott, who selects the music for this program. I'm Susan Israel. Please join me again tomorrow for the Wednesday edition of Morning Classics. Music will include the Tchaikovsky Piano Trio in A minor and the Flute Concerto by Aram Khachaturian. Stay tuned now for an NPR News update, followed by Tuesday Freeforms. Thanks again for listening, and have a great day.

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KGPR, Great Falls. 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KAPC, Butte. KUMW, Dillon. KUMD, Deer Lodge. KPHB, Phillipsburg. KUFM, Missoula. KUFN, Hamilton. KPJ.

0: Live from NPR News in Washington, I'm Lakshmi Singh. Jared Kushner, President Trump's son-in-law and special envoy, is calling on Hamas to lay down their weapons as a condition for ending the war in Gaza. Kushner has held back-to-back discussions with the Palestinian militant group and Israeli Prime Minister Benjamin Netanyahu, who has said Israeli forces will not withdraw without full Hamas disarmament. We have more from NPR's Daniel Estrin.
1: He said it's, quote, hard to trust a terrorist organization that committed what he called terrible atrocities, but he said the Hamas officials said all the right things. Then Kushner went to Israel and met Netanyahu. He said the meeting lasted nearly 4 hours. They pored over the details of a new U.S.-backed roadmap for how to move forward in Gaza. Netanyahu initially rejected that roadmap for Israeli withdrawal from Gaza alongside Hamas disarmament. But Kushner said he sat with Netanyahu and his team and talked through what he called misunderstandings and misinformation about the plan.
0: NPR's Daniel Estrin reporting. The ABC network is suing the Federal Communications Commission in a case with major First Amendment implications, arguing that the Trump administration has violated its free speech rights by launching investigations and challenging its broadcast licenses. ABC and its corporate parent, the Walt Disney Company, argue that the FCC has taken these actions to please President Trump. We have more from NPR's David Folkenflag.
2: The network's lawsuit cites Trump's own social media posts, which condemn ABC's news coverage, its talk show,

0: View and late night comedian Jimmy Kimmel, who has frequently mocked the president. Trump has openly called for ABC to be stripped of its broadcast licenses. ABC and Disney own 8 local TV stations. They require federal licenses because they rely on the public airwaves. They are also in 6 of the nation's largest markets and contribute significantly to ABC's bottom line. FCC Chair Brendan Carr says he's making sure broadcasters operate in the public interest, a legal requirement, and don't violate Trump's orders on DEI. David Folkenflik, NPR News.
1: Opening arguments are set to begin today in California against Meta over the harms its social media platforms have allegedly caused children and teenagers. California, Colorado, Kentucky, and New Jersey will argue the case, but 29 state attorneys general sued the tech giant over child safety and privacy in 2023. Earlier this month, New Mexico successfully fought to force Meta to implement changes on its platforms and pay nearly $1 billion. Meta disputes the allegation, saying it has adopted a number of child safety measures, and the evidence, it says, will reflect that. U.S. stocks are trading lower this hour. The NASDAQ is down 325 points. It's NPR.
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Good morning and welcome to Freeforms on Montana Public Radio. My name is John Floridis, sitting in for Michael Marsalek today on a Tuesday. Great to be with you as always and playing music for you, the listeners. Coming up in this first set, we're going to be checking out some Patty Griffin, Mavis Staples, Parker Millsap, Paul Simon, Joan Osborne, Carrie Rodriguez, and Victor Krauss. We're coming in with some Tycho. Let's turn it right around, get into some Patty Griffin.

0: You're listening to Freeforms on Montana Public Radio. We started that set off with a little bit of Tycho doing Awake. And then Patty Griffin got right in there with Love Throw a Line. And that was followed by Mavis Staples with some help from Ben Harper doing We Get By, the title track of that album. And then Parker Millsap recorded live in Studio B, Montana Public Radio Studios. Maybe 10 years ago. Gosh, that's been a minute, as they say. And yeah, Parker Millsap live from Studio B. Then we heard Paul Simon doing The Cool, Cool River from Paul Simon's Concert in the Park, August 15th, 1991, almost 25 years ago. A little bit beyond that. Okay, and then we heard Joan Osborne, How Sweet It Is, recorded live in Bremen, Germany, 2003. That's from the album Radio Waves. And then Kerry Rodriguez doing Llano Estacado from the album Lola. And we're going out with Victor Krauss doing No Time Like the Past. I'm John Floridis, and we'll be back with some more music, our second set, right after this.
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0: This is John Floridis. Join me for the next Musician Spotlight as we welcome bassist, singer, and composer Devin Gates. Recently named one of 2024's up-and-comers of the year by the New York City Jazz Record, she has recorded and performed with esteemed artists including Terry Lynn Carrington and Vijay Iyer, among others. Devin also leads her own projects as a band leader, collaborator, and composer, bringing her unique blend of jazz, chamber, and soul influences to New York, Japan, Italy, Mongolia, India, and the UK in recent years. Devin Gates will be our guest on the next Musician's Spotlight, Tuesday at 7 after All Things Considered on Montana Public Radio.
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0: Trying to make sense of Montana politics? 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
1: Of our second set here on Freeform's Montana Public Radio. We started off with Tears for Fears doing Elemental, the title track from that album. That was followed by Erica Luckett doing Dust from Unexpected, sending that out in memory of my friend Erica in honor of what would have been her 64th, I believe, maybe 65th birthday last Thursday. After that, we heard Nothing Can Keep Me From You. That's Eric Johnson from Ah Via Musicom. And then Michael Kiwanuka did You Ain't the Problem from his album Kiwanuka. Then Liz Wright doing All the Seeds from Fellowship. That was followed by another tune by Liz Wright, In From the Storm, also from Fellowship. And we're going out with another Victor Krauss tune, Sunday Afternoon Man from Far From Enough. I'm John Floridis, sitting in for Michael Marsalek, and we'll be back with our third and final set right after this message.
2: 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A 21st century citizen, that's what. I'm Shija Winka. 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

We are headed to the close of our third and final set here on Freeform's Montana Public Radio. And we started off with Lake Street Dive doing What About Me from Bad Self Portraits. And then heard Katie Tunstall doing Miniature Disasters, a live recording from Live at the Wiltern. And then Aaron London doing In the Cut, a single released a few years back featuring Masego. And James Hunter got in on the action with Easy to Say, It's Easy to Say from People Gonna Talk. Then John Scofield with John Mayer doing I Don't Need No Doctor from That's What I Say. Then we heard Joan Osborne doing Axis Bold as Love from How Sweet It Is. We're going out where we started off with some Tycho, Daydream this time as we head off into the rest of our Tuesday. I'm John Floridis. I've been your host for today's version of Freeform's. A pleasure, an honor, and a privilege as always playing music for you. Keep laughing and singing until next time. Keep on pushing straight ahead and let's take good care of one another. The BBC is next. Thanks so much for listening.

0: News with Andrew Peach. Opening arguments being heard at a major trial in California in which Meta's being accused of making Facebook and Instagram addictive to children. Lawyers for 29 US states accuse Meta of deliberately designing its platforms to hook young users while misleading the public about the risks. Meta strongly denies the allegations. The US Secretary of State Marco Rubio has announced sanctions against the president and a senior lawyer of the International Criminal Court. It's the latest escalation of a campaign by the Trump administration to dismantle the court. A Nigerian social media influencer suspected of links to an international drug trafficking network has been arrested. Afolabi Kazeem Michael was detained at an airport in Lagos as he prepared to board a flight to Paris. The head of the UN nuclear watchdog says its inspectors have found several tons of nuclear material in Syria after the Syrian authorities reported its presence last month. Rafael Grossi said during a visit to Syria that the material wasn't dangerous. Investors in Bangladesh have entered a decommissioned gas transporting ship near the city of Chattogram, days after nine workers were killed in toxic gas leaks while dismantling the vessel. They said they found traces of hydrogen sulfide that could have escaped as workers cut through a ballast tank. The Supreme Court of Pakistan has ordered the authorities there to transfer the jailed former Prime Minister Imran Khan to hospital for medical checks. The court also allowed him to meet family once a week. A federal judge in the United States has cleared the way for the Trump administration to end legal protections for more than 5,000 people from Ethiopia. The temporary protected status program has allowed them to live and work in the United States without fear of deportation. And those are the latest stories from BBC News.
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3: Hello, you're listening to the newsroom from the BBC World Service with me, Ankur Desai. Welcome to the programme. Instagram stories, Facebook likes and endless scrolling. These are all features that could disappear as a result of one of the biggest lawsuits a social media company has ever faced. Opening statements have just begun in a landmark case brought by a coalition of US states against Meta, the owner of Instagram and Facebook. The 29 states argue that the company knowingly designed its platforms to be addictive to children, a claim that Meta strongly denies. Now, in their opening statement, the prosecution told the court in California that Meta's business model was to hook users, harvest their data, and hide the truth from the public. Outside the courthouse earlier, a group of parents gathered to share their thoughts.
4: There is nothing inherently social about these platforms. Instagram is not social media. It is a predator-enabling engagement farm.
5: No company, no matter how wealthy, no matter how influential, no matter how untouchable it feels it is, should get to stand above the truth, the law, and our children.
3: Our senior technology reporter Chris Vallance has more details about the case.
6: This legal battle between Meta and 29 US states has been compared in significance to the fight against the tobacco industry. Key figures from the company, including its CEO Mark Zuckerberg, are expected to testify. The states argue that Meta pushed what it knew to be unsafe platforms with features designed to be addictive on its most vulnerable users, children. Earlier this month, Meta lost a similar case in New Mexico, with the judges there describing the firm as a public nuisance, like air pollution. Meta says it will appeal against that judgment. And Meta rejects the claim its products are harmful, arguing that rather than sticking to the facts or the law, the states involved in this case are instead chasing jaw-dropping financial payouts. But Kelly Stonelake, a former Meta executive turned whistleblower, says that while the company's top bosses might not fear litigation, the allegations could be uncomfortable for its employees.
7: The kind of rank and file employees and middle and senior management who have to go and sit around a kind of dinner table with family members who are seeing the news that you know, okay, in New Mexico, in Los Angeles, and now potentially we're examining the evidence in Oakland, you know, we're seeing evidence that Meta knows they're causing harm and is doing nothing and, in fact, is profiting significantly from it.
6: Stephen Moore, a former advisor to President Trump, is against the case going ahead and believes the internet should be a space for free growth.
8: I really worry that once you start regulating this, then the internet will not be the same and it will be harder to get material on the internet. Listen, I think we don't want porn. We don't want things that could be harmful to children on the internet, but I'm not so sure that paying, you know, billions of dollars to trial lawyers is the way to solve that problem.
6: Some analysts claim that if Meta loses the case, it could be the end of social media. The company's calculation of maximum potential losses of $1.4 trillion would be a devastating blow, although the US states argue the potential damages would run to only $200 billion. They're also pushing for changes to algorithms, likes, autoplay videos, and want tough age verification. If they win, it may not be the end of Meta, but it could certainly change it.
3: That report from Chris Vallance. Next, let's turn to Syria, a country that is still dealing with the devastation left behind by the Bashar al-Assad regime. The former dictator was overthrown in 2024 and fled to Russia. A week ago, he was sentenced to death in absentia for his crimes committed during 14 years of war that began with his brutal crackdown against pro-democracy protests. His forces went on to kill hundreds of thousands of people and millions were displaced. Now his cousin, who is still in Syria, Wassim al-Assad, has also been sentenced to death. He was found guilty of crimes against humanity, including murder and torture. This is the moment the court handed down the sentence.
9: In the name of the Arab people of Syria, we have reached a unanimous decision. First, to convict Wassim al-Assad of the crimes of murder and serial killings with intent.
3: Wassim al-Assad was also believed to have been closely involved in the Assad regime's multi-billion dollar drug trafficking network, as our global affairs reporter Sebastian Usher explains.
10: He was an enforcer for the Assad regime. He was someone who would gather militias to fight on behalf of President Assad. Eastern Ghouta, which is on the outskirts of Damascus, which is still an utterly devastated area. I visited it not long ago. Nothing has been done to rebuild it since its destruction, essentially during one of the major battles. He was involved in that. But what he wasn't convicted of, and the court said this is because of lack of evidence, was what many people associated him with most, which is the drugs, the trafficking, the networks, the Captagon, which is an amphetamine, which during the Syrian civil war became a major industrial enterprise, which essentially kept the regime going financially for years. And he was almost certainly, from what most people believe, a part of that. And he very much lived that lifestyle. He showed himself off as a kind of drug warlord with his big cars, his fancy clothes, his fancy houses. So I think people will be slightly surprised that that wasn't one of the elements of which he's been convicted.
3: As we heard there, many outside the court in Damascus, many Syrians gathered who'd been personally affected by Wassim al-Assad. They say that it's a step towards justice.
11: I'm so happy that I could manage to come to this justice palace, not just as a Syrian citizen, but also as a victim of these criminals who destroyed us, who was the cause of death of my father and of my brother, and who detained me for 2 months. And I hope that his cousin Bashar and Maher al-Assad could come to hopefully get the same sentence, because it's the minimum that these criminals deserve.
12: He tortured a lot of people. One of them, my brother Ala Ahmad, he's killed in the secret police in Fira, Palestine. And that extremely successful moment for Syria, for the new Syria, for the Syrian revolution, to see that and to judge those people.
3: As we heard there, for many Syrians, there's still a long way to go before they feel the harm done to their families by the brutal Assad regime has been truly recognized. Here's BBC Arabic's Heba Othman in Syria.
13: In general, there is a kind of incomplete sense of justice. As you know, the last Syrian president, Bashar al-Assad, escaped from the country with many top leaders who were responsible for war crimes in Syria during the war. Regarding the reactions today, I noticed a kind of happiness and joy among the families of the victims who gathered in front of the Palace of Justice in Damascus to celebrate the death sentence against Wasim al-Assad. Victims' families stated that putting figures of the former regime on trial helps them heal from the hard experience that they suffered during the war in Syria. Other families remarked that the death sentence against Wasim al-Assad equals their joy over the full down of Assad regime in 2025. And the death sentence is representing a victory of the transitional justice process, which is started earlier last year.
3: BBC Arabic's Hiba Othman reporting from Syria. The British Prime Minister, Andy Burnham, has said the UK will continue to stand by Ukraine in its hour of need, despite threats from Russia after it was attacked with British-made drones. Officials in Ukraine say at least 17 people have been killed in the latest round of Russian missile and drone attacks, mainly targeting the northeastern region of Kharkiv. Here's our correspondent in Ukraine, Dan Johnson.
14: President Zelensky said the double Russian missile strike on a busy junction in Pechenny destroyed homes, shops, a post office and cafe, killing 10 people and injuring 17 others. He said it was a brutal attack which Ukraine would respond to. For their part, Ukrainian forces launched hundreds more drones towards Moscow overnight, damaging a warehouse belonging to the online retailer Wildberries, which Kyiv accuses of helping the Russian military. Ukraine has been stepping up its attacks on Russia, and a military source has confirmed to the BBC that British-made drones have been used in some of those long-range strikes, which have targeted oil refineries and distribution warehouses. The Russian embassy in London warned the UK that it would pay for supplying the drones. It said Britain was deliberately opting to escalate the conflict and that would carry consequences. But speaking during a visit to the Midlands today, Andy Burnham said his support for Ukraine would not waver.
15: This is the UK doing what it has long said it would do, which is to support Ukraine 100% against this illegal war led by Vladimir Putin. We are providing support so that Ukraine can defend itself, and that's been the British position all the way through this conflict by previous prime ministers. It remains the case with me.
14: The Prime Minister has insisted the UK is not a fair-weather friend to Ukraine. We will be there in its hour of need, he said, and that won't change.
3: Well, this is not the first time Moscow has threatened the UK over its support for Ukraine, but it comes as drones and missiles supplied by the West are being used to strike targets deep inside Russia, damaging its economy. With his assessment, here's our defence correspondent, Jonathan Beale.
16: From the very start of his full-scale invasion, President Putin's warned of severe consequences for any Western intervention. Initially, many NATO nations heeded that. The UK and the US among the few to provide Ukraine with anti-tank missiles for self-defence in the first days of the war. But over time, more Western nations have been willing to provide Ukraine with increasingly complex heavy weapons. At each stage, it's been met by more warnings from Russia, with heavy artillery, then tanks and jets, all sent to Ukraine. The West was initially reluctant to allow Ukraine to use its weapons to hit targets inside Russia. But that too has slowly changed. British Storm Shadow missiles have hit military targets over the border, as have UK-made and supplied drones. The government's clearly given Kyiv the green light to do that. Russia says Britain will pay a heavy price. Throughout the war, Moscow's been testing Ukraine's allies, increased naval activity near UK shores, cyber attacks, and even sabotage. There may be more. Russia's long viewed itself in a proxy war with NATO, but direct military action for now seems unlikely. Russian weapons can reach Europe, but they're being focused on Ukraine, which is still paying the heaviest price of all.
3: Jonathan Beale. You're listening to the newsroom from the BBC World Service. A reminder of our top story. A landmark trial has begun in California in which the tech giant Meta is accused of fueling a mental health crisis in a generation of children. Now to Pakistan, where the Supreme Court has ordered jailed former Prime Minister Imran Khan to be moved to hospital. The one-time World Cup winning cricket captain turned politician has been in prison since 2023 on corruption charges, which he says were politically motivated. His lawyers say his health has been deteriorating behind bars without any access to specialist medical care, and that he has 15% vision left in his right eye. I'm joined in the newsroom studio now by our global affairs reporter Ambarasan Ethirajan. Just how bad then is his health, and why has the Supreme Court intervened and stepped in now?
17: Imran Khan, despite being in prison, is still a hugely popular figure in Pakistan. As you said, he was a former cricketer, World Cup winning captain, so he was a big star. And then with his Pakistan Tehreek-e-Insaf party, he came to power in 2018. But in 2022, he was forced to leave because he had differences with the Pakistan's powerful military. Now, since August 2023, he has been in prison in connection with several convictions over corruption cases, which he denies. And he says that most of these cases were politically motivated. And for the past few months, his lawyers have been complaining about his health condition. First and foremost, that he almost, according to them, lost his vision on this one of the eyes. So the government said he was treated in a hospital, and there was a report submitted to the Supreme Court on Monday. Now, we also had other complications like heart issues, palpitations. So the lawyers have been asking the Supreme Court to intervene, and that's why now they have said he should be transferred to the hospital in Islamabad. And there should be a medical board, and his family should be allowed to meet him once a week. And they hope that conditions would improve.
3: Yeah, sisters have been campaigning and asking for this for quite some time now. With regards to his supporter base then, how much public outrage has there been over his declining health? And what sort of support do the PTI still hold in Pakistan?
17: He's still popular, and his party is, many of the party members are still active. In fact, in the last general election in which the Imran Khan's party was not allowed to take part, many of the candidates were PTI-backed independents. They emerged as the single largest party. But the parties which came number two and three, Pakistan Muslim League Nawaz and the Pakistan People's Party, they formed together an alliance and formed the government. But there have been, you know, a lot of discussions on social media. People have been expressing concerns about his health. He's been there for a long time. Even though there is another new government, people have been complaining about the economy, increasing prices of fuel. And what happens to Imran Khan if something happens, you know, inside the prisons? That has been a real concern. And his family members have been really going, you know, going around and talking to media, expressing their concerns about his health. So he's still is popular, and that's why you see this much of action. While allowing this hospital treatment, the court has also very categorically said his supporters should not be gathering around the hospital, making any political statement, use this opportunity to make any other political movement. That was a clear warning by the Supreme Court. But the government is also under pressure that they should do something about his health condition. Otherwise, nobody knows how his supporters will react. We saw this in a huge uproar 2 years ago, in which hundreds of his party members were arrested. They are still facing cases, but he still remains an important political figure in Pakistan.
3: Okay. Ambarasan, appreciate your time as always. Ambarasan Ethirajan now, Global Affairs Reporter. Now, the head of the World Health Organization has warned that the Ebola virus outbreak in the Democratic Republic of Congo is far from being under control. Dr. Tedros Adhanom Ghebreyesus told the organization's emergency committee that the disease is spreading at an unprecedented rate and remains an international threat. More than 5,000 people have been infected and over 2,300 have died since the outbreak was declared 3 months ago. Heather Kerr, who leads the International Rescue Committee in the DRC, says there are several reasons why the disease is continuing to spread.
18: The response simply hasn't caught up with the outbreak, and we really need it to. It's heading to be probably the biggest Ebola outbreak ever, and it's already outstripped the 2018-2020 outbreak here in DRC. And part of the problem is that whilst it was declared on the 15th of May, research now and various investigations seem to say that the outbreak started way back in February. So we've been behind the curve all the time, and we're playing catch up. But I think the main issue here is really the work in the community and getting the trust of the community. And until we really get this, it's going to be difficult to slow down the outbreak.
3: Early this month, the World Health Organization said that reversing Ebola spread would be possible within a three-month period. I asked our Africa correspondent, Thomas Mukwana, whether this was still the case.
19: If the Director General's speech to the committee is anything to go by, this is not looking good at all. They're saying that it's not close to being under control. This is mostly because of resources. This outbreak is happening in a country that is struggling with a lot of insecurity, and on top of that, terrible transport systems and a health system that is still struggling. And they're also dealing with multiple outbreaks, including measles and cholera. So there's a bunch of things that you're dealing with at the same time.
3: Have they been able to contain it in the DRC, or has it spread to any of the other neighboring countries?
19: It did spread to Uganda earlier on, and there were around 20 cases. But Uganda declared itself Ebola-free around 3 weeks ago, and they haven't recorded a single case since. And Uganda was the only country within this region to have recorded an Ebola case outside of DR Congo. But then that's not to say that no other country has recorded a case. A case was recorded in France, and cases of Americans who were working in DRC but went back home were also recorded. But so far, no other case has been detected outside the epicenter.
3: Thomas, containing the virus is obviously a challenge, and developing vaccines as well for the disease is obviously difficult. What's the latest on that, and are the DRC able to get any aid and help?
19: Yes, the US just announced that it's sending hundreds of millions in donations to the Democratic Republic of Congo to help in the Ebola response, so that's something good. And countries in the EU have also sent money to beef up the response. On the vaccines, two vaccines have entered human trials. That brings the number of total vaccines that will be in circulation to fight against the Ebola outbreak to around three, because apart from those two that have entered human trials, one specific vaccine that was specifically designed against the Zaire strain. You'll remember that the current outbreak is not caused by the most prevalent strain. It's caused by a rare one called Bundibujo. So the original vaccine was against the Zaire strain, and 2,000 doses of those have been sent to regions in DR Congo because they've shown some success against this strain. And this means that vaccines could be within the Democratic Republic of Congo soon. But you remember the WHO said it would take around 3 months, and that's exactly what we are seeing here.
3: Thomas Mukwana reporting. Self-destruction, the words used by the chief executive of the English Premier League to describe and criticise FIFA president Gianni Infantino's plans to sell off stakes in the World Cup. Richard Masters said World Football's governing body had delivered a self-inflicted wound and said the English Football Association was right to withdraw support for Mr. Infantino, and that a unity candidate is now needed to lead FIFA. He's been speaking to our sports editor Dan Rowan ahead of the start of the new English Premier League season that begins on Friday.
20: For 3 weeks, FIFA president Gianni Infantino has been at the heart of an unprecedented civil war in world football. The fallout from his shelved plan to sell off stakes in the World Cup to private investors, leaving him clinging to power. And today, another of the game's most powerful figures had his say.
21: It's a problem of FIFA's making. This is a self-inflicted wound. They are the people, the organisation that has pressed the self-destruct button. And the consequence of that flow into the solutions that need to be found.
20: The FA has withdrawn its support for the FIFA president. The Prime Minister has said he should go. UEFA want him to step down. What do you think about Gianni Infantino?
21: Well, we fully support the FA and the position they have come to with Gianni. I don't think that FIFA should be ever contemplating selling off a stake in the World Cup. They're a not-for-profit organisation. They should really be holding that competition in trust for the future of football. So I think it's a bad idea, and the FA have taken the right position with regards to Gianni.
20: Thanks to the record funding FIFA has handed out under his leadership, Infantino retains plenty of support in Africa and South America and seems intent on standing for re-election for a fourth term next year, despite three confederations wanting him to stand down.
21: That's, I think, a recipe for division and sasis. Mm. And that's not what the top of the game needs. So a new candidate needs to emerge with a different offer that can hopefully provide some unity amongst the confederations and national associations that vote in the president.
20: The recent World Cup was the biggest ever, featuring 48 teams for the first time, and Infantino has said a 64-team tournament should now be considered, but Masters is no fan.
21: Any further expansion of the World Cup means an erosion of the domestic calendar. It means the top players, many of whom play in the Premier League, will have to play more games. The only benefit it's got going for it is the fact that it creates some symmetry. But I wouldn't be supportive of a further expansion of the World Cup.
20: Meanwhile, just a month since the World Cup finished, the Premier League is about to get underway again.
0: And Arsenal are crowned champions of England.
20: For many in the sport, it'll be a welcome distraction to the division that currently engulfs the wider game.
3: Dan Ryan with that report. Thanks so much for listening to the newsroom from the BBC World Service with me, Ankur Desai, and from the team. Enjoy the rest of your day. I'll see you on the next edition.
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1: 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MTPR is heard over the following translators. K219BN, Whitefish, 91.7. K267BJ, Swan Lake, 101.3. And K218AI, serving the Rattlesnake and North Missoula at 91.5.
22: If you favor agreeable words, you'll appreciate the small but happy tribe of terms headed up by the prefix EU. Euphemism, euphony, eulogy, eurythmic, euphoria. Greetings, and welcome to Christy the Wordsmith. These two little letters, EU, herald a genial word. The prefix comes from the Greek language and means well, good, auspicious, and the like. Take the word euphemism, meaning the substitution of an agreeable word for one that may offend. For example, calling someone thrifty instead of cheap, or unique instead of weird. A positive word standing in for a negative one is a euphemism, a Greek-based term meaning good speech. The adjective eurythmic means harmonious, graceful, balanced, said especially of agreeably proportionate architecture, as in the marble temple presented a eurythmic facade. With that Greek EU prefix in the lead, eurythmic means etymologically good rhythm, good flow, good order. You've heard of apnea, the cessation of breathing during sleep. This word literally means no breath. Thanks to the EU prefix, though, apnea has a happy contrast, and it's eupnea, E-U-P-N-E-A, a Greek-based word meaning good or easy breath. Well, our 2 minutes together today have come to an end, but next time we investigate eulogy. I'm Christy the Wordsmith.
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0: Chief Richard MacPhail also noted new unexpected costs.
1: We've also experienced unplanned pressure from fuel, energy, and other product input costs that we expect will fully offset the benefit from tariff refunds over the year.
0: Home Depot called out the rising cost of resins, metals, and of course gasoline because of the conflict in the Middle East. Alina Selyukh, NPR News.
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This is the Folk Show. My name is Brian Ramirez. Thanks for tuning in. Before I start off with some music, the University of Montana campus is crawling with freshmen. And I always think it's really cool because, you know, they're kind of like part frightened and part excited to be on campus and just kind of acclimating themselves to this new community. And it's an exciting thing, you know. And yeah, this is kind of like a first step into adulthood. So good luck, freshmen. And be careful and be safe and enjoy the campus and our city. So I'm going to start off with a song called Moving Day by Samantha Crane. And this is the Folk Show on Montana Public Radio. Thanks for tuning in.

father, so you figured, why should I have one? Okay, okay. It made me wonder, though, can you get by without a son? Every night I gotta lift a glass to your honesty. Every night I gotta lift a glass to your honesty. I remember the day I earned your respect. I showed you a $3,000 check from a show in New York City. Let me tell you something you never knew.

kids of my own. I wonder what they'll think of me when they're fully grown. 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I couldn't go to the father-daughter dance. It broke her heart so. It broke my heart so. And I'm always screeching at my boy.

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6: Thanks for tuning into The Folk Show. My name is Brian Ramirez. We started off with Samantha Crane with a song called Moving Day from the album Under Branch, Thorn and Tree. Then it was Ferris and Jason Romero with Lost Lula from the album Long Gone Out West Blues. Then it was Bill Callahan from his most recent album, My Days of 58, a song called Empathy. Hayden Pettigo with Long Pond Lily from the album I'll Be Waving As You Drive Away. Then it was John Calvin Abney, who just played a show here in Missoula at Ear Candy. Excellent show. A song called Door of No Return. It's from the album Transparent Towns. And then it was Joseph Alred from the album Old Time Fantasias. A song called The Groundhog. I got a brand new one by Charlie Parr that I have lined up called Rooming House. It's from album of the same title. I'm not sure when it's going to drop, but it's really great. So, yeah, let's play some more music. This is a new one by Charlie Parr. Thanks for tuning in to The Folk Show on Montana Public Radio.

0: This is John Floridis. Join me for the next Musician Spotlight as we welcome bassist, singer, and composer Devin Gates, recently named one of 2024's up-and-comers of the year by the New York City Jazz Record. She has recorded and performed with esteemed artists including Terry Lynn Carrington and Vijay Iyer, among others. Devin also leads her own projects as a band leader, collaborator, and composer, bringing her unique blend of jazz, chamber, and soul influences to New York, Japan, Italy, Mongolia, India, and the UK in recent years. Devin Gates will be our guest on the next Musician's Spotlight, Tuesday at 7 after All Things Considered on Montana Public Radio.
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3: 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And started off the set with Charlie Parr, a new album coming out. I'm not really sure when, but it's called Rooming House, and I played a track, the title track. After that was Michael Hurley, A Hug of the Forsaken, one of the

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1: Earlier today was listening to this compilation of a tribute to Bruce Langhorn, and who's a folk musician from way back. It's like a little bit more on the experimental side of like the tribute album. It's beautiful. So I'm going to play a couple tracks from that by Susan Alcorn and Steve Gunn. And then I'm going to play an actual Bruce Langhorn song. So yeah, the first song is On a Pedal Steel, but I think it's just so beautiful. And I know it's a little unusual, but hopefully you dig it. So this song's called Hello, Goodbye, Hello. Okay, the tribute to Bruce Langhorn called The Hired Hands. This is Susan Alcorn. Thanks for tuning into the folk show on Montana Public Radio.

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Can you get to that?

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1: 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It's all listed there. I've started the set with Susan Alcorn from the tribute to Bruce Langhorne album called The Hired Hands. Played a song called Hello, Goodbye, Hello. And then Steve Gunn from the same tribute album, song called For Bruce. Then I played an actual Bruce Langhorne piece called Harry and Hannah from a soundtrack called The Hired Hand. John Fahey after that with In Christ There Is No East or West. And then it was Casey and Clayton with Go and Leave Me from the album The Siren Song. Then we heard Jake Xerces Fussell with Going to Georgia from the album When I'm Called. The Felice Brothers with Birdies from the album Valley of Abandoned Songs. And the last song we heard was Blaze Foley, song called For Anything Less from the album Clay Pigeons. Less than a half an hour to go. Vicky Cheney is here indeed, and she's going to be steering the pea green boat at the top of the hour. I'm going to play something by Laura Veers. She just dropped a new album called Temple Songs, and it just came out like a couple weeks ago. A song called Flying into Darkness. So this is The Folk Show on Montana Public Radio. Appreciate you tuning in, and here's a new one by Laura Veers.

All right, it's time to wrap up the folk show. My name is Brian Ramirez. Check out mtpr.org for the playlist. Started off the set with a new one by Laura Veers from the album Temple Songs, a song called Flying Into Darkness. Then it was Damian Gerardo with a song called Sheets. Towns Van Zandt after that with No Place to Fall from Flying Shoes. Willie Watson covering Steve Young's Rock, Salt, and Nails off the album Folk Singer Volume 1. And the last song we heard was Joseph DeCosmo from an album called Fiery Gizzard, a song called Pretty Fair Maid. And in the background, it is Christian Settlemyer from the album Ravine Palace, a song called Pushing Through. Okay, I gotta go. It's my time to split. Up next is Pea Green Boat with Vicky Cheney. So stick around for that. Thanks for tuning into the Folk Show.

0: 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KUMW, Dillon. 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

This is Vicky, by the way, in case you're just arriving and new. Thank you and welcome, by the way. Okay, I was recently sitting watching a rather lively debate going on between the magpies and the crows in my backyard. Now, as neighbors, these birds are very lively, and when I say lively, I mean loud, okay? They're just loud, and they disagree a lot on whose tree is whose tree, and they both have a great deal to say. They're quite rude sometimes, I think. But anyway, then when my cat wanders into the yard, or anybody else's cat for that matter, that seems to be the one thing that they do agree on. I mean, is their dislike for any and all cats, which I understand, I do. And honestly, though, I have witnessed clouds of magpies rise up and together, united in a cause, chasing a cat back across the yard, across the street, down the block. Just off you go now, pesky cat. Has anyone ever witnessed anything like this? It's quite remarkable, really, in a rather disconcerting kind of way, I guess. But there really is a whole lot of world and life happening out there if you just take time to experience it. Speaking of which, of course, you know, I had to bring a poem then from children's poet Ken Nesbitt. Very, very amusing guy. And he wrote a poem called "The Geese Are Honking Overhead," where he writes, "The geese are honking overhead. The ducks are quacking loudly. The crows are cawing up above. The swans are snorting proudly. The eagles cry. The hawks reply. The blackbirds beat their wings. The finches twitter in the sky as every starling sings. The pigeons coo. The owls hoo-hoo. The robins chirp and cheep. The sparrows whistle warmly while the swifts and swallows peep. I love the sound when they're around, so lively, wild, and free. I simply wish that as they passed, they dropped no plops on me." Good grief. That again, Ken Nesbitt writing as only Ken Nesbitt can do. Children's poet and poet for the young and the young at heart. The geese are honking overhead. Well, I got to tell you, that does bring us to our first book of the day. It's called What to Do, What to Do, and it's written by Toni Teevan. And you're going to meet very sweet woman, old Sophie. She lives alone, and she yearns for someone to talk to. And, well, a wish comes true one day when she hears some birds singing to her. Nice lady, sweet lady, they seem to say. So Sophie's delighted, and she bakes her most delicious bread for them. Uh-oh, but before long, her sweet twitters and tweets have turned into gawky, greedy squawks and screeches, and soon Sophie is very weary of baking, and very weary of the birds. What to do, what to do? Well, you're going to have to tune into that one. Also, I have to tell you, for those of you that have been wondering, we are starting a new chapter book today. It's coming up around 4:30. I had to think long and hard about this one. This is actually, believe it or not, one of the ones Nora, who's coming back, by the way, she recommended on her Nora's Room book reviews. It's also one that has been sort of out there for a while. The name of it is called Mrs. Frisbee and the Rats of Nim, and it's written by Robert C. O'Brien. I think you really might enjoy this one. But before we get to the rats, we have to deal with the crows. Let's take things in order, shall we? And our story, What to Do by Toni Teevan, that is on the way, friends. Don't go far.

Good afternoon there, everybody, and welcome here on this Tuesday float of our pea green boat. I am so glad you found your way here. You know what? It's a nice place to be when you need a little break from the world, isn't it? A little oasis, as we say, for the young and the young at heart. Lots of stories and storytelling to share, including here's a story for you, everybody.

0: They filled the air with flapping wings and... What to Do, What to Do. Written by Tony Teven and illustrated by Jeanette Peterson. Published by Clarion Books, New York. Old Sophie lived all alone. Her days were long and lonely. She talked to her cow. She talked to her cabbages. She talked to her pots, her pans, her flowers, her furniture. But, of course, she got no answer. Every day, Sophie put on her bright orange hat and her shawl with the floppy fringe and went to the well for water. One morning, she saw birds nearby.
1: Nice birdies, sweet birdies, called Sophie.
0: And they all seemed to call back.
1: Nice lady, sweet lady.
0: Sophie was delighted. All a flutter, she ran to the cottage.
1: I'll feed the deer, she said.
0: Sophie baked bread as sweet as cake and as golden as the setting sun. She scattered crumbs all around and waited. The birds came flocking.
1: Nice lady, sweet lady,
0: they twittered and tweeted. They perched on Sophie's shoulders and ate from her hand. Sophie loved it. Sophie baked more bread. The birds called their friends, and they came flocking. They sat on Sophie's hat and squeezed onto her shoulders. They picked and pecked and gobbled up every crumb. Soon birds from all over knew the old woman who wore the bright orange hat and the shawl with the floppy fringe. But there was no more nice lady, sweet lady. They filled the trees and lined the fence, screeching crumbs all around and waited. The birds came flocking.
1: Nice lady, sweet lady,
0: they twittered and tweeted. They perched on Sophie's shoulders and ate from her hand. Sophie loved it. Sophie baked more bread. The birds called their friends, and they came flocking. They sat on Sophie's hat and squeezed onto her shoulders. They picked and pecked and gobbled up every crumb. Soon birds from all over knew the old woman who wore the bright orange hat and the shawl with the floppy fringe. But there was no more nice lady, sweet lady. They filled the trees and lined the fence, screeching, came flocking.
1: Nice lady, sweet lady,
0: they twittered and tweeted. They perched on Sophie's shoulders and ate from her hand. Sophie loved it. Sophie baked more bread. The birds called their friends, and they came flocking. They sat on Sophie's hat and squeezed onto her shoulders. They picked and pecked and gobbled up every crumb. Soon birds from all over knew the old woman who wore the bright orange hat and the shawl with the floppy fringe. But there was no more nice lady, sweet lady. They filled the trees and lined the fence, screeching, came flocking.
1: Nice lady, sweet lady,
0: they twittered and tweeted. They perched on Sophie's shoulders and ate from her hand. Village for more flour.
1: Oh, what to do, what to do?
0: Sophie worried every step of the way. When the people saw Sophie with her large sack of flour, one of them asked, "Do you bake the bread that fills the air with such sweet smells?"
2: "Yes," replied Sophie, "I bake bread for the birds."
3: "Would you bake bread for us too?"
0: asked a child. Sophie looked up. The birds circled impatiently overhead.
2: "Sorry," said Sophie, "I can hardly keep up with the birds."
0: She hurried on her way.
2: And the birds followed. What to do, what to do?
0: Shortly, Sophie saw a wagon coming down the road with a sign that read, "Too many problems? Don't know what to do? Ask Velma, seer, sage, and confidential advisor."
4: "Tell your fortune, good mother," she crooned.
5: "Solve your problems? Step right in."
2: "I think I will," said Sophie.
0: Velma got right down to business.
5: "What ails you, dearie? Warts? Corns? Oh, a nasty bee sting?"
2: "No," said Sophie.
5: "A lazy husband? A naughty child?"
2: "No."
0: "Well, what then?" demanded Velma. "I haven't got all day."
2: Poor Sophie's words came out in a tumble. Birds and bread, peck and shoo, squeak and squawk, what to do?
0: Velma made no sense of it. Oh, but it didn't matter.
2: Oh, a terrible problem, she wailed. Lucky for you, I am a bird expert.
0: To herself, she thought, I know a cuckoo when I see one.
2: I will consult the crystal, she said, importantly peering into the glass ball. Ah, ha, ha! The crystal says I need all your gold.
0: And I have no gold, said Sophie.
2: Oh, then it says I need all your silver, said Velma.
0: But I have no silver, said Sophie.
2: Velma was in a hurry. She banged on the table. Well, what do you have? She snapped.
0: Sophie looked at Velma. She did not see a seer.
2: She did not see a sage.
0: She did not see a confidential advisor. What she saw was a very greedy lady.
2: Just like those birds, thought Sophie.
0: Right then, Sophie knew what to do.
2: I have my beautiful orange hat and my shawl with a fine floppy fringe, said Sophie.
0: It'll have to do, Velma snarled. Just for show, she said a quick hocus-pocus and a hasty malakazam, just for show.
2: Sophie listened. Then Velma hustled Sophie out the door and snatched the hat and the shawl. She climbed on her wagon, gave her mule a whack, and rode out of sight with her hat and fringe flopping. And the birds followed. As soon as Sophie heard the last caw and hoot, she picked up her sack of flour and hurried home. And she went right to baking. She made pies and cookies and tarts and sweet rolls and, of course, her wonderful golden bread. Sophie hung a sign in the village, "All welcome for baked goods, Mondays and Fridays only. Other days, stop by and visit, but bring your own bread." How do you do's were asked and told. Tea was served and bread was sold. Friends were made as good as gold. And Sophie was never lonely again.

0: What, Retty?
1: Can I play a solo?
0: Yeah, go on in.
1: Goodness me, a rat with a guitar! You're bleeding amazing! Little fingers and toes, your tail jiggling away, look at you go!
2: Isn't that cheesy?
1: Yeah, I think that's his feet.

0: like a duck.
1: Advice from a duck, only found here on the Pea Green Boat. You are welcome, everybody. Wrapping up our first story of the day, which was What to Do, written by Tony Teven. So glad those crows found somebody else to pester in all the best ways. Hey, everybody, I got good news. Not only are we talking about crows and ducks today, we're starting our chapter book. It's coming up here in about 10 minutes. The name of it is Mrs. Frisbee and the Rats of Nim, and it's written by Robert O'Brien. Perhaps you've heard of it and you're returning to that lovely story, or perhaps this is your first time. I'm so excited to introduce you to a story that has been a classic piece of storytelling for so many. But coming up next, and speaking of lovely, I found a book I could not wait to share with you. It is beautiful story about a sugar maple tree who finds a lifelong friend when a young girl comes to seek comfort in its branches. The name of it is Maple and Rosemary, and it's written by author Allison James. That lovely tale is on the way.

Mabel and Rosemary, written by Allison James with pictures by Jennifer K. Mann. Published by Neil Porter Books, Holiday House, New York. Once there was a tree who was very lonely. She was a sugar maple, so she was sweet and lovely. The other trees around her were cedars and pines, and they stayed green all winter. They didn't have time for a tree that was all bark and no leaf for half the year. All she wanted was to have someone to talk to. Then one day, something flew at her. It was bright and fast, like a shooting star, but it had limbs, and it was raining from its eyes. It scrambled up into her branches and hung on. "Everybody hates me," it cried. "I have no friends." The tree's branches trembled, and all her leaves shook. Her wish had been granted. "Who are you?" she asked. "I'll be your friend." The girl, for it was a girl, said her name was Rosemary. The tree said her name was Mabel. Rosemary told Mabel all about her troubles at the school, across the grass, until somebody shouted her name. "Gotta go," Rosemary said. "See you." "I'll be here," Mabel said. Rosemary came home most days after school and taught Mabel about letters and numbers. Mabel showed her about leaf-eating caterpillars that turn into pollinating butterflies. Rosemary caught Mabel seeds spinning in the wind and planted them. Every time Rosemary left, she said, "See you," and Mabel said, "I'll be here." It was the promise of a friend. But one day, Rosemary didn't come. Mabel ached with loneliness. Once you have a friend, you know what you are missing when they're gone. Mabel wanted the winter to cover her with snow and never, ever melt. Mabel grew. Her limbs thickened and her branches spread out. We see her here in this picture going through many seasons where she's covered with snow, and then the spring when her leaves returned, and full summer, she's so green, and then autumn again when her leaves are turning. At the edge of her canopy, three young maples were shooting up. They were giddy and wobbled in the wind. Year after year, the robins came to nest. The barred owl hunted from her top branches. The fox sniffed at her roots for mice. Not one of them stopped for a conversation. Year after year, winter swept into summer. Leaves bloomed, burned, and then fell. One day in early fall, a young woman walked across the grass from the school. She came straight to the tree and put her hands on her bark. "Is that you, Mabel?" Mabel's branches quivered. Was it? Could it be? "Rosemary," she rustled. "Are you Rosemary?" "How you have grown," Rosemary said. "I suppose I've grown too. I'm a teacher now at the school across the grass." Rosemary looked up into Mabel's flickering leaves. "I want to bring my class outside," Rosemary said. "I think we should start by building you a swing. Would you like that?" "Sure. What's a swing?" Mabel asked. But Rosemary was already gone, striding across the grass. She came back with arms full of rope and wood. She climbed into Mabel's branches and tied on the ropes. Then she fastened a plank. Mabel felt the tug on her branch when Rosemary swung back and forth. Rosemary laughed and laughed, and Mabel's leaves fluttered with delight. "You will always have friends when you have a swing," Rosemary said. "But it is a good friend who makes me a swing," said Mabel. The next time Rosemary came, she brought a swarm of children as small as Rosemary was when she first came to visit. Rosemary showed them the robin's empty nest and the fox tracks and the pellet from the owl. But best of all was how the children giggled on the swing. Mabel had never been so happy. When they had to go, the children said, "Bye, Mabel. See you soon." And Mabel said, "I'll be here." As Mabel grew taller, Rosemary grew smaller. She stopped coming with her class, but she still came with a book.
We see now Rosemary is an old woman here with her white hair pulled in a bun, and she has her book with her. Rosemary sat in her chair and read to Maple. Maple dropped a branch that Rosemary leaned on when she walked. "You've always been here for me," Rosemary said to Maple. "You have become a part of me." What did that mean? Maple wondered. She spread her leaves to the sky and remembered when Rosemary built a swing. She caught the rain in her bark and remembered when Rosemary had cried. She soaked the sun and remembered Rosemary's laugh. Then Maple understood. Rosemary was a part of Maple, too, as real as roots. Now Maple knew what it meant to have a true friend. No matter where you are, you're always together. Maple felt a leaf bud unfurl, and her sap moved under her bark. She knew to her core that she would never be lonely again.

0: Hello, my friends. Isn't that a beautiful song? That is Brandi Carlile and Stay Gentle, following the story Mabel and Rosemary by Allison James. And I now have the privilege of saying to you that it is time to jump into another chapter book together. Hip, hip, hooray. The name of our book, Mrs. Frisbee and the Rats of Nim by Robert C. O'Brien. You're going to meet Mrs. Frisbee, a widowed mouse with four small children, and she has a terrible problem, friends. She's got to move her family to their summer quarters immediately or face an almost certain death, but her youngest son, Timothy, is very ill with pneumonia and must not be moved. She needs help, and she needs it now, and luckily she's about to meet the Rats of Nim. Let us jump into our story and see where this one leads.
1: Recorded Books Incorporated presents an unabridged recording of Mrs. Frisbee and the Rats of Nim by Robert C. O'Brien. Narrated by Barbara Caruso.
2: The Sickness of Timothy Frisbee. Mrs. Frisbee, the head of a family of field mice, lived in an underground house in the vegetable garden of a farmer named Mr. Fitzgibbon. It was a winter house, such as some field mice move to when food becomes too scarce and the living too hard in the woods and pastures. In the soft earth of a bean, potato, black-eyed pea, and asparagus patch, there is plenty of food left over for mice after the human crop has been gathered. Mrs. Frisbee and her family were especially lucky in the house itself. It was a slightly damaged cinder block, the hollow kind, with two oval holes through it. It had somehow been abandoned in the garden during the summer and lay almost completely buried, with only a bit of one corner showing above ground, which is how Mrs. Frisbee had discovered it. It lay on its side in such a way that the solid parts of the block formed a roof and a floor, both waterproof, and the hollows made two spacious rooms. Lined with bits of leaves, grass, cloth, cotton fluff, feathers, and other soft things Mrs. Frisbee and her children had collected, the house stayed dry, warm, and comfortable all winter. A tunnel to the surface earth of the garden, dug so that it was slightly larger than a mouse and slightly smaller than a cat's foreleg, provided access, air, and even a fair amount of light to the living room. The bedroom, formed by the second oval, was warm but dark, even at midday. A short tunnel through the earth behind the block connected the two rooms. Although she was a widow, her husband had died only the preceding summer, Mrs. Frisbee was able, through luck and hard work, to keep her family, there were four children, happy and well-fed. January and February were the hardest months. The sharp, hard cold that began in December lasted until March, and by February the beans and black eyes had been picked over, with help from the birds, the asparagus roots were frozen into stone, and the potatoes had been thawed and refrozen so many times they had acquired a slimy texture and a rancid taste. Still, the Frisbees made the best of what there was, and one way or another they kept from being hungry. Then one day at the very end of February, Mrs. Frisbee's younger son, Timothy, fell sick. That day began with a dry, bright, icy morning. Mrs. Frisbee woke up early, as she always did. She and her family slept close together in a bed of down, fluff, and bits of cloth they had gathered, warm as a ball of fur. She stood up carefully so as not to awaken the children, and walked quietly through the short tunnel to the living room. Here it was not so warm, but not really cold either. She could see from the light filtering down the entrance tunnel that the sun was up and bright. She looked at the food in her pantry, a hollowed-out space lined with small stones in the earth behind the living room. There was plenty of food for breakfast, and lunch and dinner, too, for that matter. But still, the sight depressed her, for it was the same tiresome fare they had been eating every day, every meal, for the last month. She wished she knew where to find a bit of green lettuce, or a small egg, or a taste of cheese, or a corn muffin. There were eggs in plenty, not far off, in the hen house. But hens and hens' eggs are too big for a field mouse to cope with. And besides, between the garden and the hen house there was a wide sward of shrubs and grass, some of it grown up quite tall. Cat territory. She climbed up the tunnel, emerging whiskers first, and looked around warily. The air was sharp, and there was white frost thick on the ground and on the dead leaves at the edge of the wood across the garden patch. Mrs. Frisby set off over the gently furrowed earth, and when she reached the fence, she turned right, skirting the border of the forest, searching with her bright round eyes for a bit of carrot, a frozen parsnip, or something green. But there was nothing green at that time of year but the needles on the pine trees and the leaves on the holly, neither of which a mouse, or any other animal for that matter, can eat. And then, straight in front of her, she did see something green. She had reached the far corner of the garden, and there, at the edge of the woods, where it met the fence, was a stump. In the stump there was a hole, and out of the hole protruded something that looked a little like a leaf, but was not. Mrs. Frisby had no trouble at all going through the cattle wire fence, but she approached the hole cautiously. If the stump was hollow, as it seemed to be, there was no telling who or what might be living in it. A foot or so from the hole she stopped, stood still and watched and listened. She could hear no sound, but from there she could see what the green was. It was, in fact, a yellowish-brownish green, a bit of a corn shuck. But what was a corn shuck doing there? The cornfield was in a different part of the farm altogether, away beyond the pasture. Mrs. Frisby hopped closer and then carefully crept up the side of the stump and peered inside. When her eyes got used to the dark, she saw that she had found a treasure, a winter's supply of food, carefully stored and then, for some reason, forgotten or abandoned. But stored by whom? A raccoon, perhaps? Not very likely, so far from the stream. More likely a squirrel or a groundhog. She knew that both of these felt free to help themselves to the new corn each year, and that they were strong enough to carry ears away and store them. But whoever had done it, why had he then abandoned the store? And then she remembered. Back in November, there had come from near the edge of the woods the sound that sends all of the animals in the forest shivering to their hiding places. The sound of hunters' guns shooting. The sound that is accompanied for someone by a fiery, stabbing pain. And then he never needs his stored food again. Still, since Mrs. Frisby did not even know what kind of animal it had been, much less his name, she could not shed many tears over him. And food was food. It was not the green lettuce she had longed for, but she and her children were extremely fond of corn, and there were 8 large ears in the stump, a noble supply for a mouse family. Down under the corn she also could see a pile of fresh peanuts, from still another part of the farm, some hickory nuts, and a stack of dried, sweet-smelling mushrooms. With her forepaws and sharp teeth, she pulled off a part of the husk from the top ear of corn and folded it double to serve as a crude carrying bag. Then she pulled loose as many of the yellow kernels as she could easily lift, and putting them in the shuck bag, she hopped off briskly for home. She would come back for more after breakfast and bring the children to help. She backed down the tunnel entrance to her house, tail first, pulling the corn after her and calling cheerfully as she went, "Children, wake up. See what I have for breakfast. A surprise." They came running out, rubbing their eyes in excitement, for any kind of surprise in food was a rare and festive thing in the cold dead of winter. Teresa, the oldest, came first. Crowding close behind her was Martin, the biggest, a strong, quick mouse, dark-haired and handsome like his poor father. Then came Cynthia, the youngest, a slim, pretty girl mouse, light-haired and, in fact, a little light-headed as well, and over-fond of dancing. "Where is it?" she said. "What is it? Where's the surprise?" "Where is Timothy?" asked Mrs. Frisbee. "Mother," said Teresa, concerned. "He says he's sick and can't get up." "Nonsense. Martin, tell your brother to get out of bed at once, or he'll get no breakfast." Martin ran to the bedroom obediently, but came back in a moment alone. "He says he feels too sick, and he doesn't want any breakfast, even a surprise. I felt his forehead, and it's burning hot." "Oh, dear," said Mrs. Frisbee. "That sounds as if he really is sick." Timothy had, on occasion, been known to think he was sick when he really was not. "Here, you may all have your breakfast. Save Timothy's, and I'll go and see what's wrong." She opened up the green carrying bag and put the corn on the table, dividing it into 5 equal shares. The dining table was a smooth piece of lath, supported on both ends by stones. "Corn!" shouted Martin. "Oh, Mother, where did you ever get it?" "Eat up," said Mrs. Frisbee, "and a little later I'll show you, because there's a lot more where this came from." And she disappeared into the little hallway that led to the bedroom. "A lot more," Martin repeated as he sat down with his two sisters. "That sounds like enough to last till moving day." "I hope so," Cynthia said. "When is moving day, anyway?"
3: 2 weeks, said Martin, authoritatively. "Maybe 3.
2: "Oh, Martin, how do you know?" protested Teresa. "What if it stays cold? Anyway, suppose Timothy isn't well enough." At this dreadful thought, so casually raised, they all grew worried and fell silent. Then Cynthia said, "Teresa, you shouldn't be so gloomy. Of course he'll be well. He's just got a cold, that's all." She finished eating her corn, and so did the others. In the bedroom, Mrs. Frisbee felt Timothy's forehead. It was indeed hot and damp with sweat. She took his pulse and dropped his wrist in alarm at what she felt. "Do you feel sick to your stomach?"
4: "No, Mother. I feel all right, only cold. And when I sit up, I get dizzy. And I can't get my breath too well."
2: Mrs. Frisbee peered anxiously at his face and would have looked at his tongue, but in the dark room she could see no more than the dim outline of his head. He was the thinnest of her children and had a dark complexion like his father and brother. He was narrow of face. His eyes were unusually large and bright and shone with the intensity of his thought when he spoke. He was, Mrs. Frisbee knew, the smartest and most thoughtful of her children, though she would never have admitted this aloud. But he was also the frailest, and when colds or flu or virus infections came around, he was the first to catch them and the slowest to recover. He was also, perhaps as a result, something of a hypochondriac. But there was no doubt he was really sick this time. His head felt as if he had a high fever, and his pulse was very fast. "Poor Timothy. Lie back down and keep covered." She spread over him some of the bits of cloth they used as blankets. "After a while, we'll fix you a pallet in the living room so you can lie out where it's light. I've found a fine supply of corn this morning, more than we can eat for the rest of the winter. Would you like some?"
4: "No, thank you. I'm not hungry. Not now."
2: He closed his eyes, and in a few minutes he went to sleep. But it was a restless sleep in which he tossed and moaned continually.
3: In mid-morning, Mrs. Frisbee, Martin, and Cynthia set off with the stump to carry home some more of the corn and some peanuts and mushrooms. The hickory nuts they would leave, for they were too hard for mouse jaws to crack and too tedious to gnaw through. They left Teresa home to look after Timothy, whom they had wrapped up and helped into a temporary sick bed in the living room. When they returned at lunchtime, carrying heavy loads of food, they found her near tears from worry. Timothy was much worse. His eyes looked wild and strange from the fever. He trembled continuously, and each breath he took sounded like a gasp for life. Teresa said, "Oh, Mother, I'm so glad you're back. He's been having nightmares and shouting about monsters and cats. And when I talk to him, he doesn't hear me at all." Not only was Timothy not hearing with his ears, his eyes, though wide open, were not seeing. Or if they were, he was not recognizing what they saw. When his mother tried to talk to him, to hold his hand and ask him how he felt, he stared past her as if she did not exist. Then he gave out a long, low moan and seemed to be trying to say something, but the words wouldn't form properly and made no sense at all. The other children stared in frightened silence. Finally, Martin asked, "Mother, what is it? What's wrong with him?" "He is terribly ill. His fever is so high, he has become delirious. There is nothing for it. I will have to go and see Mr. Ages. Timothy must have medicine."

All right, my friends, that brings us to the end of another day together, wrapping up our chapter book there, which is Mrs. Frisbee and the Rats of Nim, written by Robert C. O'Brien. We'll return to that book again tomorrow. So excited to be in a new chapter book. And this is Vicki. I'm going to head out the door, friends. Want to leave you with this thought. Isn't it a comfort to know that the trees that you grew up with have not forgotten you? Have a lovely evening, friends. Take care.

0: J. Drew Lanham, an ornithologist, naturalist, and writer. Names are important as they help us tell one thing from the next. My name is Drew. What's yours? Easy enough. Birds aren't so simple. Or rather, we've complicated things that could be simpler. Take my grandmother Mamatha's redbirds. They became northern cardinals and cardinalis cardinalis as I learned more about proper scientific nomenclature. But some days, even with lots of degrees attached to my name, they are redbirds again. And so on, with yellow-billed cuckoos back to rain crows calling out before a storm. Great-horned owls back to cat owls because of those feather tufts that look like ears. And juncos that arrive in the fall back to snowbirds. In other words, my grandmother had her own ornithology, her own names for birds. I have mine. Each of us can build our own ornithology and our personal names for these creatures. Keep it simple. What stands out to you about these birds? Once you have a name that means something to you, you'll never forget it. For Bird Note, I'm J. Drew Lanham.
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1: Florida district. After Republicans redrew the congressional map, her main opponent is former Democratic Congresswoman Sheila Sherifless McCormick, who resigned from the seat in April while facing an ethics investigation but's trying to get it back. Minnesota's attorney general is suing the governor of Texas, asking a federal judge to compel the extradition of a federal immigration agent charged with wounding a man and then lying about it during the immigration crackdown in Minneapolis. Democratic attorney general Keith Ellison says Texas Republican governor Greg Abbott has not signed papers to extradite ICE agent Christian Castro since his arrest in Texas in May. The ABC network is suing the Federal Communications Commission in a case with major First Amendment implications. NPR's David Folkenflik reports ABC argues the Trump administration has violated its free speech rights by challenging its broadcast licenses.
2: The network's lawsuit cites Trump's own social media posts, which condemn ABC's news coverage, its talk show The View, and late-night comedian Jimmy Kimmel, who has frequently mocked the president. Trump has openly called for ABC to be stripped of its broadcast licenses. ABC and Disney own 8 local TV stations. They require federal licenses because they rely on the public airwaves. They are also in 6 of the nation's largest markets and contribute significantly to ABC's bottom line. FCC Chair Brendan Carr says he's making sure broadcasters
3: With Montana News, I'm Sherry Quinn. The climate phenomenon, known as El Nino, is building a major head of steam in the Pacific Ocean. MTPR's Edward O'Brien has more on what that might mean for Montana's autumn and winter weather.
4: El Nino occurs when sea surface temperatures in the tropical Pacific Ocean are warmer than average. According to the National Oceanic and Atmospheric Administration, there's a nearly 70% chance this year's El Nino will be the strongest since 1950. If that pans out, it would be the most powerful El Nino on record. NOAA's Michelle LaRue tells MTPR this increases the odds of a warmer and drier than average late fall through spring in Montana. LaRue says there are no guarantees. Even a strong El Nino just tilts the odds in favor of expected impacts. She says scientists are having a, quote, robust discussion about whether climate change is behind the power of this year's El Nino, adding so far there is no consensus. LaRue notes very strong events like this seem to occur every 10 to 15 years. The last one happened during the winter of 2015-2016. Reporting from Missoula, I'm Edward O'Brien.
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1: Challenging a police program at Atlanta's airport. They allege the program used racial profiling and coercive searches, particularly targeting black passengers. The settlement includes a $30,000 payment and requires police to use body cameras and undergo training. It's NPR.
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between $613 million and $1 billion. Officials haven't specified that the solution will be a tunnel, and they haven't specified how construction will be funded. They plan to choose a contractor by the end of the year. For NPR News, I'm Alex Solomon in Juneau.

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2: And good evening, Montana. 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I'm Lauren Korn, here with a look at your forecast. West of the Divide tonight, partly cloudy skies with a slight chance of showers, especially across the Butte Blackfoot region. Tomorrow, mostly clear skies. Dry weather is expected region-wide. Missoula can expect 86 degrees. Kalispell, Whitefish, Hamilton, and Deer Lodge, 83, Butte and Phillipsburg 80, Polson and Eureka 89, Libby and Thompson Falls 92 degrees tomorrow. In central Montana tonight, mostly clear skies with a slight chance of showers and thunderstorms this evening. That chance will diminish about sunset. Areas of patchy smoke may linger across northern portions of the region. Tomorrow, mostly sunny with areas of patchy smoke. Great Falls and Helena can expect 86 degrees, White Sulphur Springs and Browning 81. And in southwest Montana tonight, mostly cloudy with scattered showers and isolated thunderstorms across the region this evening, becoming mostly clear overnight. Tomorrow, mostly sunny skies. Bozeman and Dillon can expect 82 degrees. 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

0: It's All Things Considered from NPR News. I'm Juana Summers.
1: And I'm Mary Louise Kelly. Voting rights advocates are sounding the alarm about state laws that ban using student IDs at polling places.
2: Student IDs have been a source of attempts at controlling who votes on the part of legislators who want to manipulate the process.
0: First, this news.
3: Live from NPR News in Culver City, California, I'm Dwayne Brown. The U.S. is set to impose 50% tariffs on billions of dollars worth of imported goods from Canada just after midnight, NPR's Kristen Wright reports.
4: Americans could end up paying more for a range of Canadian products, including hockey sticks, cement for building and construction, and wine. Canadian Prime Minister Mark Carney says his government and the U.S. are in last-minute trade negotiations to stop the substantial tariffs. President Trump is relying on a section of the Tariff Act of 1930 that's never been used. It authorizes the president to impose up to 50% tariffs on imports from countries that discriminate against U.S. commerce. Trump claims some of Canada's trade policies do just that. The new tariff threat against Ottawa comes as free trade negotiations between the U.S., Canada, and Mexico have hit major stumbling blocks. Kristen Wright, NPR News, Washington.
3: It's Election Tuesday in Florida, Wyoming, and Alaska as primary season begins to wind down. The race for a U.S. Senate seat is drawing lots of dough in Alaska that could actually help determine which party controls the U.S. Senate after the November midterms. That's where Trump-backed ally Senator Dan Sullivan is facing another candidate on the ballot with the same name. From Alaska Public Media, Liz Ruskin reports.
5: There's a wild card in this. We've got a second Dan Sullivan. His full name is Daniel J. Sullivan, Jr. He's a retired teacher from Petersburg, Alaska. Republicans tried to keep him off the ballot, saying this was a trick. But Sullivan, the challenger, says he's just...
6: With Montana News, I'm Sherry Quinn. Nearly 45 million acres of national forest lands that have been protected for 25 years could open to logging and other development. The Trump administration today proposed to rescind what's known as the Roadless Rule. MTPR's Aaron Bolton reports.
7: The Roadless Rule was implemented in 2001 to protect millions of acres of public lands from two things, says Earth Justice Attorney Tim Presso.
8: One is road building and one is logging.
7: The rule aimed to keep these wild places protected for recreation, like hiking, fishing, hunting, and camping. The rule protects about 6 million acres in Montana.
8: And that includes some of our most cherished national forest lands, including things like the Badger Two Medicine, the Beartooth Front, big chunk of the Bridger Range, big chunks of the North Fork of the Flathead.
7: The Trump administration says the rule needs to be rescinded in part so the U.S. Forest Service can allow for logging. It says logging reduces wildfire risk. Presso says roads lead to more fire because it gives more people access to those lands, and most wildfires are human-caused. The administration is accepting public comment on the proposed rescission through September 21st. In Columbia Falls, I'm Aaron Bolton.
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0: 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A group of divers in the Florida Keys are chasing sunken history. It's a past that's been hidden beneath the waves for nearly 200 years. Amara Evering of member station WLRN reports.
1: Shelley Baxter waits on a dock for a boat that will take her on another dive in the Florida Keys. The genealogist has spent most of her time helping Black and Indigenous people trace their ancestral roots through her organization, Our Genetic Legacy. But now her work is taking her out to sea.
2: Our end goal is to be able to do this archaeological research underwater to help find sunken slave ships and document them. We were studying for the Guerrero.
1: The Guerrero was a pirate slave ship bound for Cuba that wrecked off Key Largo in 1827. 41 African captives on board drowned, and the 399 survivors were captured, then sold back into slavery. At age 55, Baxter took up diving to help uncover sunken histories like these.
2: It's a whole nother level of diving because you're diving to stay in place, take measurements, write them down underwater, and then come back up and create a schematic drawing to scale so that they can create a recreation of that shipwreck in order to try to identify what ship that is.
1: Divers like Baxter have helped discover shipwrecks in Florida. For marine archaeologist Corey Malcolm, slave shipwrecks often have one obvious feature.
3: The telltale sign of a ship that was engaged in selling people would be the iron shackles.
1: He said shackles were discovered on one shipwreck in the 1970s.
3: I know on the Henrietta Marie, 84 sets of those were found on the ship. That's enough to hold 168 people because they held people two by two.
1: Back on the dock, Baxter is joined by a group of young women who she's teaching how to dive. One of them is Anjani Nettles.
4: We were at the site of the Guerrero, and it was so impactful to be like, I'm here breathing in this water where this tragedy took place.
1: 16-year-old Alana Lara is the youngest member of the group. She says Baxter has given her a new perspective.
5: I was a person that didn't like history, so having this opportunity, being underwater is like an entirely new world. I realized how much more there is to the world that we don't know. If we learn from the past, we can maybe make it right in the future.
1: Before heading out for one last dive of the day, Baxter reflects on the powerful contradiction of safely breathing underwater at a shipwreck where so many drowned, but many survived.
2: When you're looking at documents and you put names to those ancestors and you look at locations, it just increases that understanding and allows you to be able to see that the strength that they had to survive is in you.
1: Baxter goes out to sea with the young divers. She's told them that the Guerrero is just one of over 1,000 ships that wrecked during the transatlantic slave trade. Fewer than 20 of these ships have been recovered so far. For NPR News, I'm Amara Evering in Key Biscayne, Florida.
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9: And hello again, Montana. It is still Tuesday, August 18th. I am still Lauren Korn. I hope you're still out there listening to me this evening. Let's take another look at our forecast tonight and tomorrow. West of the Divide tonight, partly cloudy skies with a slight chance of showers across the Butte Blackfoot region. Tomorrow, mostly clear conditions, mostly sunny skies. Missoula can expect 86 degrees tomorrow. Kalispell, Whitefish, Hamilton, and Deer Lodge, 83. Butte and Phillipsburg, Lewisburg 80, Polson and Eureka 89, Libby and Thompson Falls 92 degrees tomorrow. In central Montana tonight, mostly clear skies with a slight chance of thunderstorms this evening, but that chance will diminish after or at sunset. There are areas of patchy smoke lingering across the northern portions of the region. Tomorrow, mostly sunny with a few areas of patchy smoke. Great Falls and Helena can expect 86 degrees, White Sulphur Springs and Browning 81. And in southwest Montana tonight, mostly cloudy with showers and thunderstorms possible this evening, becoming mostly clear overnight. And tomorrow, mostly sunny skies. Bozeman and Dillon can expect 82 degrees. 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